but old green cheese. You promised me the sun, you promised me the moon, you promised me a hug and a squeeze.

Well, have you started raking leaves? It's that time of the year. Make sure your wood pile's full. Not that we're going to need it this year. Tornado Bob says we have the extreme El Nino. So no snow, no cold, but at least we got green cheese. 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It's time to play green cheese. 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

0: That's right. It's another Saturday night. 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My name's Brandon Chase. I'm your volunteer host. This is a family show. Please remember that. 218-326-1234 is the number to call. On the cover of the May 14th, 1965 issue of Life magazine, teenager Patty McGee was shown doing a handstand on what wheeled object? What constellation is known in the United Kingdom by the name the Plough? And which Shakespeare character said, a horse, my kingdom for a horse? 218-326-1234. 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That's how easy it is. Morpheus, Neo, and Trinity are three styles of sunglasses that fans of what sci-fi movie series can buy? Hello, you're on Green Cheese. Hello?
1: Oh, Brandon, hey, Brandon, Simon of the Lakes here.
0: Hi, Simon of the Lakes here.
1: How are you doing?
0: I'm well.
1: Well, yeah, very good. Well, the Plough is what's mostly commonly called in America the Big Dipper.
0: The Big Dipper, you betcha.
1: Yep.
0: Good
1: very
0: job.
1: Good. Well, it's fun to hear your voice. You, as I always say, you're the consummate professional, Brandon. Always great to hear your voice, and shout out to everybody.
0: Super. Thanks, Simon.
1: Thank you, sir. Good night.
0: Yep, bye-bye. Hello, you're on Green Cheese.
2: Hello. The horse question?
0: Yep.
2: Is it still open?
0: It is still open.
2: Richard III.
0: Richard III, you betcha. Anoka again?
2: And he didn't last. He didn't last long after that.
0: No, didn't take long, did it?
2: No, not long.
0: Right on. Tell me where you're calling from.
2: Calling from Anoka.
0: Right on. Gotcha, man. Thanks for calling.
2: All right.
0: Bye-bye.
2: Thank you. Bye-bye.
0: Hello, you're on Green Cheese.
3: The sunglasses question?
0: Yes.
3: Is that one?
0: No.
3: Matrix.
0: The Matrix, of course. Very good. Where are you calling from?
3: Country Club calling in tonight. Shout out to Winnissippi.
0: All righty. Thanks for calling.
3: Okay, thank you. Bye.
0: Mm-hmm, bye-bye. Da-da-da-da. All right, rolling right through a Saturday night here. what British media figure was the winner of the first season of Celebrity Apprentice? What two-time Oscar winner for Best Actress directed the 2000 comedy Beautiful? 218-326-1234. Hello, you're on Green Cheese.
4: Well, Brandon, as befalls all of us listeners that call in, as soon as we can, my answer was taken. Because, man, The Matrix, for sure. And everybody should probably watch the trio, because it's really good, right?
0: Fair enough.
4: Okay. So it's Julie from Meadowlands, and I just shout out to every single person, and I'm so glad you're on, Brandon. Thanks.
0: Thanks, Julie. Love to hear from you.
4: Thanks. Bye.
0: Bye-bye. All righty, then. Hello, you're on Green Cheese.
5: Yeah.
0: Uh-oh.
5: Always the bridesmaid, never the bride.
0: There you go.
5: I had The Matrix, too, but I'll take a stab at that Celebrity Apprentice one. You said it was a European that
0: yep.
5: won it?
0: Yep.
5: Controversial. You had trouble saying that.
0: I know. It was tough tonight.
5: Yeah, take the marbles out of your mouth there, Chase. See, controversial European
0: British.
5: Let's go with. Man, I got nothing. Ozzy Osbourne.
0: Oh, so close. No.
5: Yeah.
0: Sorry, not Ozzy.
5: Future parts unknown. Shout out to the Northeast Creeps and Mojo and Jake's. Adios.
0: Right on. Thanks, Keach. Oh, boy. 218-326-1234 is the number to call when you're calling in to participate in Green Cheese. Let's see. I started off with this one. On the cover of the May 14th edition, 1965 issue of Life magazine, teenager Patty McGee was shown doing a handstand on what wheeled object? With what singer did Tom Petty duet on the song Stop Dragging My Heart Around? 218-326-1234. Hello, you're on Green Cheese. Hello, you're up. It's your turn. Oh, they got his answer. Somebody got his answer. Hello, you're on Green Cheese.
6: Well, again, we're a day late and a dollar short.
0: Daggone it.
6: But, you know, I think we're like the fourth person that said Matrix in the last 4.5 minutes. But, you know, it's still 23 below on button box. So we got through luckily once, but we couldn't answer the question. But we'll try again. And shout out to Otto and Doe and the War Wagon because they were supposed to be here, but they thought it was going to rain. But it was a beautiful sunny afternoon up here.
0: Yeah, it is beautiful sun. Well, it was till the sun went down.
6: Yeah. Oh, yeah, but it was a sunset. So we will try back. Yeah, everybody thinks the Matrix is the answer, which it was. But except for the first guy who gave two answers because that's what it took to write it. Anyway, we'll try again. 23 blowing butt box.
0: Right on. Thanks for calling. Bye-bye.
6: Yep.
0: 23 below. We'll be there someday. Hello, you're on Green Cheese.
7: Hey, Brandon.
0: Right.
7: Did anybody get the controversial British guy answer?
0: Nope. I have not had a correct answer.
7: I believe it was Pierce, and I think his last name was Morgan?
0: Yep, Piers Morgan.
7: All right, Piers Morgan.
0: You betcha. You betcha. Where are you calling from?
7: Clambake from the Castle at East Cider, sitting by the pizza fire with my brother-in-law Herb and his buddy Scott.
0: Right on. Thanks for calling, Clambake.
7: All right, thanks.
0: You betcha. Bye-bye.
7: Yep, bye.
0: We're going to have a Clambake. Hello, you're on Green Cheese. Herb and
8: buddy Scott. Brandon.
0: Yes.
8: Will you do me a favor and stop dragging my heart around and repeat that question about the duet?
0: What singer did Tom Petty duet on the song Stop Dragging My Heart Around?
8: That would have been Stevie Nicks.
0: Oh, hold on. There you get a big ding ding.
8: Well, thanks for that ding ding.
0: Ding ding.
8: Ding.
0: Where are you calling from?
8: We're calling from the Breezeway in Virginia.
0: Right on.
8: Big shout out to Keach.
0: You betcha. Thanks for calling.
8: Thank you, Brandon.
0: Mm-hmm.
8: You betcha. Bye bye.
0: Bye bye. Da, da, da. Hello, you're on Green Cheese.
9: Oh my gosh, Brandon, I got in again.
0: That's awesome.
9: I did have Stevie Nicks, and I was going to go back and forth whether I should do one or two, but of course we can only do one.
0: That's right.
9: But the woman doing the handstand, it was in 1965 on a skateboard.
0: On a skateboard. I was 3 months old.
9: I was in 10th grade.
0: Get out.
9: Come on now, yeah.
0: Fair enough. I'll give you that.
9: Well, what was it then?
0: I don't know. You're right. It was a skateboard.
9: Okay, then. All right. And shout out to every single person that called in. Thanks so much for playing.
0: Thanks, bye. Julie. Bye-bye. Of course it was a skateboard. Let's see where we at here. Hello, you're on Green Cheese.
10: Yes. Well, like everyone, I was going to answer the Matrix question.
0: Right, of course.
10: Long gone. Not a month goes by. Sometimes a week at work when I'm at a meet, when I'm at a meeting, and someone says, "Mr. Anderson." That's my last name. That movie is held up. People know it.
0: Right on.
10: So, I was on hold, but I was going to answer the Apprentice question. Has anyone gotten that?
0: Oh, they did, but tell me your answer.
10: Well, I think it's Piers Morgan.
0: You are correct, sir.
10: Yeah.
0: Where are you calling
10: from? And you're definitely right, controversial. This is the Pools Bay Pugs, and tonight we're literally in the middle of Pools Bay.
0: Oh,
10: the
0: right
10: pontoon,
0: on. Right
10: enjoying
0: on.
10: An extra warm evening here.
0: Yeah, beautiful evening to be on the pontoon. I just winterized mine yesterday, so
10: tough luck. You're missing the best part. Yeah,
0: you were going to say missing the boat, weren't you?
10: You're missing the boat.
0: Yeah, I'm missing the boat. Thanks, man.
10: Well, great job as usual.
0: Thanks for calling.
10: Yep.
0: Bye-bye. All right, here we go. What former Bengals quarterback is the NFL's all-time leader in touchdown passes among left-handed quarterbacks? That's left-handed Keach. So, left-handed. What future Emmy winner played the dentist, Tim Whatley, on several Seinfeld episodes? What U.S. president's 1793 inaugural address remains the shortest on record, lasting only 135 words? 1793. 218-326-1234 is a number to call. Hello, you're on Green Cheese.
11: Hi. The Life magazine question. Has that been answered?
0: No. Oh, I'm sorry it did. Julie Crabb got it, but go for it.
11: Skateboard.
0: You betcha.
11: Is that what it was?
0: Yeah, you betcha. Okay. That's what it was.
11: All right. Well, good for Julie Crabb.
0: And I know. Right on. That's all right. There's more for you.
11: All right.
0: Thanks for calling.
11: Call back.
0: You betcha. Yep. Bye-bye. Hello, you're on Green Cheese.
12: Hi, Brandon. It's Betsy from Meadowlands.
0: Hi, Betsy from Meadowlands.
12: Well, if you don't call, you don't write. It seems like it's been years since we've heard from you.
0: Right. I know. It is. It has.
12: It's okay.
0: Only a month.
12: We'll hear your voice tonight.
0: Only a month and 4 weeks.
12: So that would be 2 months.
0: Right.
12: That just seems like forever. Anyway, it's nice to hear your voice tonight. And, of course, I had Stevie Nicks. But while I was on hold, Whatley was played by Bryan Cranston.
0: Bryan Cranston. Very good. Awesome.
12: It's one of the best episodes ever.
0: I'll take your word for it.
12: All right, then. Okay. Good to hear your voice, Brandon. We'll talk to you later. Shout out to everybody.
0: Thanks, Betsy.
12: Bye.
0: Bye-bye. Da-da-da-da. Hello, you're on Green Cheese.
13: Oh, hello. Calling from the Sissy Bach Wet Woods. This is the Fool in the Woods. I had the skateboard answer, but I think that got taken. So I'll take a stab at the shortest inaugural address.
0: Yes.
13: I'm going to say John Adams.
0: Oh, not John Adams.
13: Okay. John Quincy Adams.
0: Nope.
13: Okay. Well, I've used up my guesses, and I'm wrong, and I'll give a shout out to the Fool in the Woods because no one ever gives him a shout out. So
0: there you go. Good job.
13: Yeah, they know that he's a fool. Nobody wants to know him. So, okay. Good show, Brandon.
0: Thanks for calling. Bye bye.
13: I'll try again. Bye bye.
0: That's great. Hello, you're on Green Cheese.
14: I'm going to take a stab at the Bengals left-handed quarterback.
0: Please do.
14: Is it Boomer Esiason?
0: It is the one and only Boomer.
14: Awesome. Perfect. Kiwan Country Club, shout out to Turtle Lake Turnpikers.
0: Okie dokie, then.
14: Thank you, sir.
0: You betcha. Bye-bye.
14: Bye.
0: Hello, you're on Green Cheese.
15: Oh, hi, Brandon. Sam the Lakes here. Say that was me a little while ago when they hung up. I didn't actually hang up. All of a sudden, it was about the time I started to speak. Suddenly, the phone dropped for some weird reason, but Anyway, I'm back now.
0: Right on.
15: The inaugural address, 1793, 135 words, George Washington.
0: That would be the one.
15: All right. Thank you, sir.
0: Okie dokie. Thanks, Simon.
15: Yep. Okie dokie. Good night.
0: Bye-bye. All right, let's see. So, we're still looking for this one. What two-time Oscar winner for Best Actress directed the 2000 comedy Beautiful? Beautiful. All right, let's see. Oh, here's a good one. These are Saturday Night Live films. You'll get a kick out of this. What 1992 comedy, which promoted itself with the lines, "You'll laugh, you'll cry, you'll hurl," featured Dana Carvey and Garth Algar? Here's another one. What 1993 sci-fi comedy featured Dan Aykroyd and Beldar Chlorhone, an alien who was assigned by his planet's high master to conquer Earth? 218-326-1234. Hello, you're on Green Cheese.
16: Oh, hi, Brandon. It's Nancy.
0: Hi, Nancy.
16: Hi. Hi, Simon took my answer. I thought I'd say hi.
0: Well, that's fine. That sounds good. I'm glad you did.
16: Okay. Thanks.
0: Thanks, Nancy. Brandon. Bye-bye.
16: Bye.
0: Hello, you're on Green Cheese.
17: Who the heck names their kid Boomer?
0: Well, you know, I've, besides him, I know three other Boomers. One of them's just a nickname.
17: Okay, yeah.
0: So his is probably a nickname.
17: I had a teacher that his last name was Lofboom, but anyways, yeah, I had that one, but it got snatched. But I caught Dana Carvey and Garth Alger? That's one actor playing the same character, and it's Wayne's World. Party time is excellent.
0: Yeah, I meant as Garth Alger. I did say with
17: okay. Get those marbles out of your mouth, Chase.
0: Yes, it was Wayne's I World. Mean, Wayne's World. Very good.
17: Deep for parts unknown. Shout out to them Crab Sisters. I knew they'd jump all over that Seinfeld question, and they did. adios.
0: You betcha. Bye-bye. All right. This one is entitled TV Couples. In the series finale of Sex and the City, Carrie ends up with what on-again, off-again romantic suitor? Here's another one. Zach's heart was broken when Kelly dumped him for Jeff, the manager of the Max, on what 90s teen sitcom? 218-326-1234. Hello, you're on Green Cheese.
18: Well, here we are again. I believe I'm a day late and a dollar short.
0: Dang it.
18: Us meth heads refer to him as Walter White. The non-meth heads refer to him as Brian Cranston. And the other thing, I think you answered, but I thought it was Spaceballs, but that was just a shot in the dark.
0: Yeah.
18: But, yeah. Walter White. Remember Walter White?
0: I don't remember Walter White.
18: Walter White is Brian Cranston in Breaking Bad.
0: Fair enough. There
18: anyway,
0: again,
18: we're gonna try to get through and answer a question before somebody else does.
0: All right.
18: Until then, keep dialing.
0: Wait, remind me who you are.
18: Oh, this is 23 below.
0: Oh, 23 below.
18: Nothing to do with the weather. But yeah,
0: no,
18: 23
0: I had,
18: below on Buck Box.
0: Gotcha.
18: The level of the.
0: Bye. Right on. Thanks, man. Well. Let's see here. Where'd we go? It is a lovely evening out there. It's 22 minutes after 7 o'clock, and support comes from the Loft Event Center in downtown Bemidji. 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Alrighty then. Let's see. I'm still looking for this one. What two-time Oscar winner for Best Actress directed the 2000 comedy Beautiful? I'll throw another one of the Saturday Night Live movies out there. Who played the two-head bobbing Butabi brothers in the 1998 comedy A Night at the Roxbury? One more here. Molly Shannon played the part of the quirky, socially inept Mary Catherine Gallagher in what 1999 SNL spinoff film? Hello, you're on Green Cheese.
19: Hi, did anyone get the 93 sci-fi with Dan Aykroyd?
0: Nope.
19: Was that Coneheads?
0: It was Coneheads, you betcha.
19: Awesome. Kiwan Country Club.
0: Good job. Thanks for calling.
19: Thanks. Have a good night.
0: You too. Bye. Hello, you're on Green Cheese.
20: Hello, Brandon.
0: Yes.
20: We got an answer, I think, for the Oscar-winning actress that directed The Beautiful.
0: Yep.
20: That'd have been Sally Field.
0: That would have been the wonderful, beautiful Sally Field.
20: Absolutely.
0: Quite right.
20: Quite right.
0: Yes, quite right.
21: That's it, that we can drink.
20: You betcha. Give me a you betcha, will ya?
0: You betcha.
20: All right, and a big shout out to Keech, Boomer. I'm going to call him Boomer from here on.
0: Right on, right.
20: And The Rock, Farman, and Barris.
0: Ah, good one. Right on.
20: Thank you. Thanks so much, Brandon.
0: Alrighty. Bye-bye.
20: Bye-bye.
0: So much fun. Hello, you're on Green Cheese.
22: Hey, Brandon. I am calling to answer the question about Zach and Kelly and their big breakup.
0: Yes.
22: On Saved by the Bell.
0: Oh, Saved by the Bell. You got it.
22: Outstanding. Thank you so much. This is Daughter Nature calling from Northern Aiken County. Big shout out to Mother Nature, Cousin Nature, and Best Friend Nature. I hope everyone has a great night.
0: Right on. Thanks for all the nature.
22: Thank you. We love nature.
0: Bye-bye.
22: Have a good night.
0: Hello, you're on Green Cheese.
23: Oh, hello, hello. Green Cheese, gonna walk away.
0: Yeah.
23: What was the question, first question about TV couples?
0: In the series, finale of Sex and the City, Carrie ends up with what on again, off again romantic suitor?
23: Yeah, I think she thinks size matters. Was it Mr. Big?
0: Mr. Big.
23: I know so little about that show.
0: Yeah, well, you couldn't.
23: I'm almost embarrassed that I got that answer right.
0: You're one up on me, let me tell you.
23: As you can tell, this is Galahad and Zeus here. We're laughing and enjoying the show like usual. We'll give a call out to Mr. Adios from Parts Unknown.
0: Right on. Thanks, Galahad.
23: Yeah, bye.
0: Bye-bye. Alrighty then. Okay, here we go. Once upon a time, there was a girl I knew who lived across the street, says an older Kevin Arnold of his high school sweetheart in the finale of what TV series? Okay, here's one more. Which Dunder Mifflin employee does Pam Beasley end up marrying on The Office? 218-326-1234. Hello, you're on Green Cheese.
24: Man, Kelly did Zach dirty on Saved by the Bell. I'm telling you, that crushed me in my soul. It also crushed Jesse, I believe, because she got addicted to like barbiturates on the show or something, and then I think she ended up as a stripper and showgirl or something. But anyways, Mary Catherine Gallagher, I believe that movie was called Superstar.
0: Superstar. Well, I can't do what she does. My wife can do it. I can't do it.
24: Yeah, me either. But it was a good bit.
0: Yeah, you got her. Superstar.
24: Shut up, Zoot and Galahad. Galahad's a heck of a stand-up comic. It was good to see him at the picnic. Adios.
0: Yep. Thanks. Bye. Da-da-da-da. Hello, you're on Green Cheese.
25: The Wonder Years.
0: The Wonder Years. You betcha.
25: I'm glad you asked another question because I was out.
0: You were out?
25: I was out of answers.
0: You were out of answers.
25: Yeah.
0: Ed was out of answers.
25: Well, they took them all.
0: All right. I'll believe that someday.
25: Should be outlawed.
0: Yeah.
25: All right. Ed from Sierra Lake. Shout out to Nancy and everybody else.
0: Right on. Thanks, Ed.
25: Thanks. Bye.
0: Bye. Da-da-da-da. Hello, you're on Green Cheese.
26: Good evening, Green Cheese Canada calling.
0: How's it going, John?
26: John in
1: John in Tiverton tonight, visiting my mom and the family. It's the fall fair up here this weekend, so fun times.
0: Right on.
1: Great to hear you, Brandon, after a couple months. Hope you had a nice summer.
0: Yeah, it was wonderful.
1: And awesome. And, well, I actually don't have an answer. I did have the Wonder Years, but I think that just got taken before me, and I also had Saved by the Bell. So I figured I was on hold. If we don't get in again tonight, just give a couple shout-outs to the Turtle Lake Turnpikers, Keach from Parts Unknown, Rhinestone in the Biff, Bob in the Mean Streets of South St. Paul, and all the regulars, Larry the Liar, and we'll keep trying. Thanks a lot, Brandon.
0: Right on.
1: Bye-bye.
0: Thanks, John. Bye-bye.
1: Bye.
0: Hip, hip, hip. Oh, okay. What 2010 film featured the title character thwarting the plans of Dieter von Kuntz and his men who took control of the X-5 nuclear missile? Here's one more. What 1995 film follows the adventures of a self-help guru who was played by now-Senator Al Franken? Well, former Senator Al Franken. 218-326-1234. Hello, you're on Green Cheese.
2: Well, Brandon, three times a charm.
0: Right on.
2: Because she married Jim.
0: She married Jim. Where'd I go? Jim. Yeah, what's it? Halpert?
2: Jim.
0: Yeah.
2: From the,
0: yeah. Jim. You know, I didn't know his last name was Halpert.
2: Yeah, well, he was, his nemesis, of course, was, what's his nemesis? Anyway.
0: Yeah.
2: Jim from The Office. We made it. We got an answer before somebody else did. It was amazing.
0: There you go.
2: We will stop calling, and everybody have a wonderful Saturday night because it is a beautiful night by the fire. This is 23 Below, and we are signing out.
0: Right on. Thanks for calling. Hello, you're on Green Cheese.
3: Yeah, did you get the answer for Pam's?
0: Where do we go? Pam. No, I didn't have a Pam. Oh, yeah, Pam Beasley. Oh, yeah. Yes.
3: In the office.
0: Yeah. She, I just had that conversation with the previous caller.
3: Oh.
0: It happens.
3: Oh, here we go.
0: It happens. What's your answer?
3: Jim Halpert.
0: Yeah, it was Jim. You betcha.
3: Thanks for the program. Appreciate it. This is Andy in Burgess.
0: Thanks, Andy. Thanks for calling, man.
3: Yeah, bye now.
0: Bye-bye. All right, let's see. Where did I go with those? Let's try some of these. Before COVID-19 happened, Merriam-Webster chose quarantine as one of its words of the year for 2003. In the wake of the outbreak of what viral respiratory disease? In 2003, quarantine was one of the words of the year. And it was in the wake of what out of viral respiratory disease? I misspelled that. All right. Okay. The death of Pope John Paul II in 2005 prompted Merriam-Webster to recognize what word, meaning an assembly of cardinals to elect the Roman Catholic Pope? 218-326-1234. Here's one more. Mitchell Pritchett and Cameron Tucker finally marry on a season 5 episode of what sitcom? Hello, you're on Green Cheese.
4: Oh my God, I can't. Brandon, this will be my last. I'm so glad I got in before somebody answered this. First of all, I too knew Jim and Pam.
0: Yep.
4: Best couple ever. And that Galahad got Mr. Big.
0: Yes.
4: And doesn't watch it.
0: I know.
4: I have to tell you this. I'm not going to ask for forgiveness.
0: Zoot,
4: understand that
0: Zoot was sitting
4: there. I have watched every episode 1,000 times of Sex and the City, A. And B, the first movie about 1,000 times.
0: Hmm.
4: And C, I will never watch the second movie. So here's my answer. Stuart Smalley, I'm good enough, and damn it, people like me. Al Franken,
0: yes. Stuart saves his family.
4: Stuart Smalley saves his family. That's right.
0: That's great. What happened to Al Franken? I mean, he just like...
4: You know what? He's got a podcast. He's still writing a lot. He and his wife just celebrated their 51st anniversary.
0: Oh, great. I liked him. I thought he was a good guy, but...
4: I think he is, too. Never mind the other stuff. That was stupid and just dumb. And I'm going to go now, and I'm backing out. I'm not calling again because people need to get in. I've never had this before. I'm taking it to the bank.
0: Thanks, Julie.
4: Bye.
0: Bye-bye. Hello, you're on Green Cheese.
5: Brandon, Dieter von Kant. Was it the movie or the actor who played it?
0: What I'm looking for was what 2010 film featured the title character thwarting the plans of Dieter von Kunth and his men?
5: So was it MacGruber?
0: Yes, MacGruber. You betcha. MacGruber.
5: Absolutely. And by the way, Keach is Bob. By the way, Bob from the Mean Streets of South St. Paul.
0: Thanks, Bob.
5: Keach is wrong. Kelly didn't do Zach wrong. Zach did everyone wrong. But by the end of the show, they all made up. All right. Shout out to Keach. Shout out to Canada, John. And by the way, John's mom, of course.
0: Great.
5: Rhinestone and everyone else.
0: Sounds good. Thanks, Bob.
5: Have a great night.
0: You Thanks. As well. Bye-bye.
5: Bye.
0: Let's see here. Okay. I got a couple more of these. Oh, I'm still looking for this one. Who played the two-head bobbing Butabi brothers in the 1998 comedy A Night at the Roxbury? Okay, this is under the title of Saturday Night Live Films. Here's another one. Which 2000 film follows the misadventures of Leon Phelps, a former late-night radio advice show host who is being pursued by some armed and dangerous husbands whose wives have cheated on them with Leon? What's the name of the movie? Hello, you're on Green Cheese.
6: The title of Saturday.
0: I know.
7: I can't believe Bob Berry just called me out like that. We're going to have to meet on the mean streets of St. Paul and duke this one out.
0: Yeah.
7: Just kidding. The Night at the Roxbury, the actors, you're asking who the actors who played that?
0: Yep.
7: Dudes?
0: Yep.
7: It was Chris Kattan and Farrell, I believe.
0: Yep. Will Farrell and Chris Kattan.
7: I'm on a roll tonight.
0: Oh, boy.
7: Ring the bell. Ding, ding, ding, ding. Shout out to the Berry Brothers. And I'll stop calling in because I got through like six times. Adios.
0: Thanks, Keach. Bye-bye. Hello, you're on Green Cheese.
8: You know, I love Julie, but doggone it, she took my answer.
0: Oh. she'll be forever remorseful.
8: I'm sure she will. You had a question about some disease or whatever.
0: Oh, yeah. Where did I go with that? Right here. It says, before COVID-19 happened, Merriam-Webster chose quarantine as one of its words of the year for 2003 in the wake of the outbreak of what viral respiratory disease?
8: Well, I'm going to throw out a big guess here and say Legionnaires' disease.
0: Nope.
8: Nope. Oh, bummer.
0: Yeah.
8: Okay. Since I was correct on the Stuart Smalley, and Ed won't let me shout out unless I'm correct, so I'll say a shout out to Ed from Cedar Island Lake.
0: There you go.
8: Okay, thanks.
0: Thanks, Nancy. Bye-bye.
8: Bye.
0: Hello, you're on Green Cheese.
9: Oh, hey, Brandon, Sam the Lakes. Well, following up on Nancy there, I'm going to go do the same thing, but it had to be the original SARS outbreak.
0: Yep, the SARS virus, you betcha.
9: The SARS, obviously, COVID-19 was always the full word. It's SARS, COVID-19, but it's not the first SARS. So.
0: Yep.
9: Anyway, thank you, sir, and always good to hear your voice.
0: Super. Thanks, Simon.
9: Yeah, good night.
0: You too. Bye-bye. All righty, then. Let's see here. Well, it's about 21 minutes before 8 o'clock. Coming up at 9 o'clock, Diane Ott's coming in to play music for you, so stick around for that. 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Making friends one plate at a time. Let's see here. This list of questions was entitled Merriam-Webster's Words of the Year. Here's another one. Insipid made Merriam-Webster's top 10 list in 2005 after what British judge used it on an episode of American Idol? Insipid. Here's one more. Truthiness. Okay, with an I. Truthiness topped Merriam-Webster's list in 2006 after it was coined by the host of what Comedy Central series? 218-326-1234. Hello, you're on Green Cheese.
6: Oh, gosh. I went from like two to you taking my call.
0: I know. It goes crazy sometimes.
6: Yeah, it does. This is Janet from Don and Janet. Here we are in Grand Rapids. And I think I have the answer for your word about the election of the new pope.
0: Okie dokie.
6: Is that a conclave?
0: A conclave. Very good.
6: Yay! So I'd like to give a shout out to Jeff and Woodridge, the Kilgore Scouts, and Mojo in the Sauna. Sorry we didn't get to meet up with you and Effie this weekend.
0: Fair enough.
6: Okay, thanks, Brandon. You. Good show.
0: Thanks, Janet.
6: Bye.
0: Bye-bye. Hello, you're on Green Cheese. Oh, my goodness. Well, do that again. Hello, you're on Green Cheese.
6: It's the Kilgore Scouts. He said, and Mojo in the Sauna.
0: Hello?
6: Sorry
0: yes.
6: We didn't get to meet up with you and Effie this weekend.
0: Hello, you're up.
10: Hi.
0: Yes. Hi.
10: We're calling about the judge.
0: Okay, yep.
10: Simon Cowell?
0: Yes, Simon Cowell. You betcha.
10: All right. This is Hank the Tank from Cape Lake. And a shout out to 23 Below at Button Box.
0: Okie dokie.
10: Thank you.
0: Bye-bye. Hello, you're on Green Cheese.
11: Hi. I think my answer just got answered.
0: Oh, man. Give it to me anyway.
11: No.
0: Give it to me anyway.
11: It was insipid.
0: Oh, no. That hasn't been answered.
11: Oh.
0: Oh, yeah. Well, oh, yeah, it did. No, yeah. No, that's right. Simon.
11: Simon Cowell. That's who I thought it was.
0: Yes.
11: Yeah. Well, thank you for letting me talk.
0: Where are you calling from?
11: I'm calling from Little Island Lake with the salty blowholes.
0: Well, sounds real good.
11: Yeah. Have a great night.
0: Thanks for calling.
11: Bye.
0: Bye-bye. Hello, you're on Green Cheese.
12: Hi, this is Jolene, and I'm a first-time caller.
0: Fantastic.
12: And I want to compliment you, number one, on your hold music. It's very danceable. Anyway, I'm calling about the question about the marriage of Cameron and somebody.
0: Oh, right, Cameron and Mitchell Pritchett and Cameron Tucker.
12: Modern Family.
0: You betcha.
12: One of my favorite shows.
0: Oh, super. Great, good deal. Well, thanks for being a first-time caller, and where are you calling from?
12: I'm calling from a cabin on Leech Lake near Walker, Minnesota.
0: All righty. Sounds real good. Thanks for calling. Call back.
13: Thank you. I will. Bye. Mm-hmm.
0: Bye-bye. All right, here's some more TV couples. What classic sitcom featured a will-they-won't-they romantic tension between the characters Sam Malone and Diane Chambers? The romance of high school sweethearts Corey Matthews and Topanga Lawrence was chronicled on what teen sitcom? Let's do a couple more words here. What German word, meaning malicious enjoyment derived from observing someone else's misfortune, was a Merriam-Webster Word of the Year in 2012? Okay, I'll reread that one. What German word, meaning malicious enjoyment derived from observing someone else's misfortune, was a Merriam-Webster Word of the Year in 2012? Here's one more. What word for an online journal was a Merriam-Webster Word of the Year in 2004? 218-326-1234. We're playing Green Cheese live in Bemidji tonight. Hello, you're on Green Cheese.
14: Oh, I was on hold so long. Gold Finds is opening up a new store in the Grand Rapids Mall.
0: Good answer.
14: Did you get the incipient?
0: Oh, we did. Yes, I did get it. Yes.
14: Oh, dang.
0: You can give me your answer. Tell me.
14: Well, I thought it was probably had to be Simon.
0: Yeah,
14: Cowell, but maybe not.
0: No, it was Simon.
14: It sounds like a Simon Cowell thing. And not Simon of the Lakes either.
0: Ah, well, you never know.
14: Well, yeah, I don't know him that well, I don't know him at all. that doesn't sound like something you would say. Oh, well, sometimes I'm at Door Lake, and I'm at Lake Park, Iowa tonight, and have a great evening.
0: Lake Park, Iowa. Gotcha. Thanks for calling.
14: Oh, you have a good night. Thanks.
0: You too, buddy. Bye. Hello, you're on Green Cheese.
15: Hey, Brandon, this is Boy Scouts in Bemidji.
0: How the heck's it going?
15: Oh, wonderful. It's a lovely, lovely evening for some cheesing.
0: You betcha.
15: I think we've got an answer for your truthiness word. Would that have been Jon Stewart on The Daily Show?
0: No, not The Daily Show.
15: Oh, okay. Then that was my wife's guess. I'm going to take mine was the Stephen Colbert then.
0: Oh, all right. I guess I have to give it to you then.
15: I can cheat that way because, you know, there's two of us competing.
0: Okay. Okay. Fair enough. I'll take my lumps when they come.
15: That's okay. I can defend myself against Keech.
0: There you go.
15: So shout out to him and shout out to the Garage Sale Ninjas and Don and Janet.
0: Okie dokie. Thanks for calling.
15: Yeah, bye.
0: Bye-bye. Alrighty then. Hello, you're on Green Cheese. All right, I'm making a new rule. Don't hang up. Just stay on there. Hello, you're on Green Cheese.
16: Hello, Brandon.
0: Yes.
16: Okay, what was the question? The sitcoms, or the television programs and couples?
0: Yeah.
16: There was one with Ted Danson, correct?
0: I did not say Ted Danson.
16: Sam and Diane.
0: Yep. Sam Malone and Diane Chambers.
16: Well, that would have been Cheers.
0: Oh, very good.
16: Very, very cool that we got that.
0: See how that worked?
16: That? Yes, I see how everything is working out precisely. I love it. Okay, a shout out to Ted Nugent of the Amboy Dukes and Boomer.
0: And Boomer.
16: Good friend Boomer.
0: From downtown Breezeway. Downtown Breezeway.
16: Yeah.
0: Right on.
16: Thank you, Brandon.
0: You betcha. Have a good evening.
16: You betcha. Bye-bye.
0: Bye-bye. Hello, you're on Green Cheese.
17: Yeah, Jigs from the Garage.
0: Hey, Jigs.
17: Yeah, my Cheers answer just got answered. So I'll have to just shout out to Mr. Mojo, the Wawina Land Baron, Mike from the Sack. Keats gave me a shout out. So I'll keep listening and try to get in. It's been tough for me to get in, but I'll keep listening.
0: Fair enough. Thanks, Jigs.
17: Thank you.
0: You betcha. Bye. Bye-bye. Let's throw a couple, a couple more of the TV couples out there. Olivia Pope and President Fitzgerald Grant III shared more than just political stances on what ABC drama series? Here's one more. Ross and Rachel finally end up together in the series finale of what show? 218-326-1234. Hello, you're on Green Cheese.
18: Yes, I was going to answer the question, unless it's already been answered, I guess, about the German word.
0: No. About. Nobody's even tried it yet.
18: Schadenfreude
0: is the way I have it. Schadenfreude. So, yes, I'm going to give it to you because you were close enough.
18: Okay. That's great.
0: Where are you calling from?
18: Actually, I'm Victor Lake. I'm staying in Arcadia Lodge.
0: Victor Lake?
18: Big Turtle Lake.
0: Oh, yeah, I gotcha. I missed the big. Big Turtle Lake. Arcadia Lodge.
18: Yeah.
0: Sounds wonderful.
18: All right. Thank you very much.
0: You betcha. Bye.
18: Bye.
0: Do-do-do. Hello, you're on Green Cheese.
19: Hello.
0: Hi.
19: I would like to answer the question about Ross and Rachel, since I'm sure I hopped right in there. I believe that would be friends.
0: That would be friends. You betcha.
19: Wonderful. Thank you so much.
0: Right on. There's the, what is that, a gimme? Or I'll throw you a softball or something?
19: Yeah, you did a really great job. I appreciate that. Well, I was going to answer the Schadenfreude question, but someone had just got that right before me. So I was really grateful that I have that one to back me up.
0: Well, there you go. Where are you calling from?
19: Little Island Lake. I'm here with the Salty Blowholes.
0: Oh, right. Gotcha.
19: All right. Thank you so much.
0: You betcha. Bye.
19: Bye.
0: All right, a couple more words.

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1: 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Bye.
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1: Hello, you're on Green Cheese.
3: Hi. I prayed three times, and 1 minute before I wanted to answer the question, everybody else got it. And to that fellow that said Freudenschaden, is either a Stephanie Miller fan or understands his Malcolm Nance. And because I got through, I'm going to offer my $5 anyway, though I wasn't first. I'm a close second. And this is Larry the Liar, and I'm proud to be part of the gang.
1: Thanks, Larry. Thanks for calling, buddy.
3: Congratulate that other fellow for supporting Free Speech TV.
1: Right.
3: He'll get the pun.
1: Thank you, bye-bye.
3: All right, kids, love you all. Thank you so much. And for those that have already given me a shout-out, I could not love you more.
1: Thanks, Larry.
3: All right, no further questions, Your Honor. Good night.
1: Bye. Hello, you're on Green Cheese.
4: Yeah, I think all my answers have gotten answered.
1: I'll have to throw some more out there then.
4: You want to throw me a softball?
1: Well, there's 1, 2, 3, 4.
4: Friend?
1: There's four open ones on the board right now.
4: Yeah. I don't know them.
1: Oh, well, what's the adjective for marked by the intense, irrational reality of a dream? Ding, ding, ding, ding, ding, ding, ding.
4: I guess I don't know that. I'll say lucid.
1: Oh, well, that's a great guess. Not quite right, but that's, you know, that's fair enough. You're on the right track.
4: Yeah.
1: Well,
4: thank you for the program.
1: Right on.
4: Calling in.
1: Andy
4: in Burgess.
1: Right on. Thanks, Andy. Keep trying.
4: Laters.
1: Bye-bye. Let's see. Oh, here's the last one on the TV couples. So, Cookie and Luscious Lion rule over the New York hip-hop music scene on what Fox series? There, done with those. Let's see. I have some more of these Saturday Night Live films. We haven't had the answer to this one yet. Which 2000 film follows the misadventures of Leon Phelps, a former late-night radio advice show host who is being pursued by some armed and dangerous husbands whose wives have cheated on them with Leon? What's the name of the movie? Here's another one. Which 1994 film, directed by Adam Bernstein, is about a chubby, whiny, and obnoxious job hopper of uncertain gender? 218-326-1234. Hello, you're on Green Cheese.
5: Always good to be on Green Cheese, Brandon. Yeah,
1: right.
5: Did you get the answer about the Roseanne show?
1: The Roseanne show. Oh, where did I go?
5: Seems like you had when I swore that was going to be the answer.
1: Roseanne.
5: No, I stumped you.
1: Yes.
5: I got a question about Larry the Liar.
1: Yeah.
5: One of those always lies guys. So
1: yes.
5: In the logic puzzle, you got the guy who tells the truth all the time and the guy who lies all the time, and that's him.
1: I believe
5: he's happy to be on the show.
1: I believe
5: he's
1: so.
5: Really happy?
1: I believe that's right. Exactly.
5: Too bad he's not enjoying the show.
1: Yeah. Yes means no.
5: Somewhere, I think.
1: Yeah.
5: Oh, I don't have an answer. I just got a shout out. You may have heard about the Minnesota Michigan game.
1: I did. I heard rumors of it this earlier today.
5: Yeah. So we won, and we won an award we usually get to take home. Do you know what that is?
1: The axe?
5: Nope, the little brown jug.
1: Oh, the little brown jug. That's right. Yeah, yeah.
5: And
1: yeah.
5: How long since we've had the little brown jug?
1: We had it like 2 years ago, didn't we?
5: No, 50 years is what I think they got. Yeah, 77.
1: Who had it last year?
5: I don't know. Well, they must have had it if they've had it for 52 years or so.
1: I could have. My
5: data could be wrong.
1: Yeah, well,
5: you know, I could be. You know, in honor of Larry the Liar, not telling it.
1: I'm not. Trust me.

0: I am not a sports expert, period.
1: You're not big on left-handed quarterbacks and stuff like that?
0: Unless I'm reading it out of a book or a newspaper or something, you know.
1: Oh, you don't have to admit to this. True confessions.
0: That's all right. I'm not a preacher, anything. Yeah, I've been, you know, I've been around for a few years, and I'm not afraid to admit it.
1: I'm about 24 months older than you, I think. So I'm your senior.
0: Yeah, only just.
1: What you describe it. All right.
0: Fair enough.
1: Keep rolling. Thanks, Brandon.
0: Thank you. Bye. All right. I'm going to take a quick break, and we'll be right back with more Green Cheese Fun right after Jesse Wells.

0: Jesse Wells. Domestic Error is the name of that song. And he put on a great show at the Farm Aid concert last year. Jesse Wells, very talented young man there. Well, it's a minute after 8 o'clock, and you're tuned to 91.7 FM KAXE Grand Rapids, 90.5 KBXE Bagley Bemidji. 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It is a lovely evening in northern Minnesota. Currently in Bemidji, it's 55 degrees and pretty much a clear sky. We're going down to about 40 degrees tonight. Tomorrow looks mostly sunny. This says mainly sunny. Not sure what the difference is. High of 63 degrees. The winds out of the northwest at 10 to 15 miles per hour. Should be a great day for fishing if you want to get out there. Tomorrow night going down to about 34 degrees. So probably some frost in the area, but shouldn't be a problem because we've already had some. So Green Cheese is made possible by the Timberlake Lodge and Hotel in Grand Rapids. 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All right. Let's have some more green cheese fun, huh? Hello, you're on Green Cheese.
1: Hello, this is Dave. I'm calling from Onegum. And the question about the word question for an online journal back in 03 or 04?
0: 04.
1: About blog.
0: Blog. You betcha. Good job.
1: Oh, hot diggity dog.
0: Good job, okay. Dave. Right.
1: Got to give credit to Jolene, that first-time caller, because she's sitting right here with me.
0: Oh, awesome.
1: And shout-out to former King Scott, if he's listening. He's up at his cabin. And let's see, anybody, High Banks Hicks, that are listening, too. Great show. Thanks so much.
0: Super. Bye. Thanks, Dave. Bye-bye.
1: You bet. Bye.
0: Hello, you're on Green Cheese.
2: Wow.
0: I know.
2: I think I listened to three versions of Green Cheese, the song, but it was great, every one of them.
0: Good.
2: So, you know, we think some
3: subliminal
2: dream,
0: nope.
2: Is that?
0: No,
2: sure.
0: Not subliminal.
2: Jerk?
0: No.
2: No. Well, Jesus. We'll try again, but this is boots full of gravel and silica.
0: In where? Boots full of gravel, what?
2: In silica.
0: Silica.
2: Boots full of gravel in silica. We will try again, and hopefully won't have to listen to the Green Cheese song so many times.
0: Wait. What's silica? Is it a town?
2: Silica.
0: Silica.
2: Have you ever heard of Hibbing?
0: I didn't hear you very well. I thought you said silica, yeah. And I'm like, what?
2: Oh, I've never. Silica, like the
0: sand. Yeah, I got you.
2: You've heard of Hibbing, right?
0: Oh, yes, definitely.
2: Where Hibbing is?
0: Yes.
2: Well, Hibbing is our northern suburb. Yeah.
0: Right. Well, it'd be an eastern suburb for me because I'm in Bemidji.
2: Oh, yes. Yeah, absolutely. But yeah, Hibbing is our northern suburb.
0: You're two.
2: The great town of Silica.
0: Yeah, you're a couple of stone's throws away from me. So it'd take a couple times.
2: Like one or two.
0: Yeah. Fair enough.
2: Shout out to the mayor. Yeah. Mayor Jim at the Silica Stones Throw. Good night.
0: Thanks, man. Bye bye. Okay. So the question they were trying to answer is this one. What adjective, meaning marked by the intense, irrational reality of a dream, was Merriam-Webster's word of the year for 2016. Mm-hmm. Here's another one. In the wake of the Great Recession, what word meaning a rescue from financial distress was Merriam-Webster's word of the year in 2008? 218-326-1234. Here's another one. Which 1980 musical crime comedy film stars John Belushi and Dan Aykroyd sporting fedoras and sunglasses. Hello, you're on Green Cheese.
3: Hello, Brandon.
0: Yes.
3: How are you doing?
0: I'm better now.
3: Are you doing okay? Good. Good to hear. You got an answer, I think, for that. So,
0: yes.
3: The dreamlike word or the... I think you're looking for surreal.
0: Surreal. That's what I'm looking for. Surreal. An intense, irrational reality of a dream. It was surreal.
3: Exactly.
0: Perfect.
3: And wouldn't this be surreal, Brandon, if that the breezeway in Virginia and Keach got together and hooked up and kicked up a band with Randy Bachman? come on, it can happen.
0: I'm trying to think of what you would call it, though.
3: Well, we'll throw that in Keach's court.
0: Bachman, yep. Breezeway.
3: Let the judge decide what he wants to call it, but let's do it. Let's make it happen.
0: The Bachman Breezeway from Parts Unknown.
3: There you go. You got it, Brandon. Thank you, brother.
0: Fair enough. Carry on. Yep. Bye-bye.
3: Thanks, pal. Bye-bye.
0: good grief. Hello, you're on Green Cheese.
4: Well, hi, Brandon.
0: Hi, Nancy.
4: Hi. Somebody just took surreal, but I think I have another answer that might work for... It was something about financial.
0: Yep.
4: Is it the bailout?
0: Bailout. You betcha.
4: All right. I finally got one that nobody else answered. So I'll finish shouting out now to Calamity Jane and the Dip in the Road.
0: There you go.
4: Okay, thanks, Brandon.
0: Thanks, Nancy. Bye-bye.
4: Yep. Bye.
0: All right, I have two words left. Oh, okay. And I tried to pronounce this one a couple times. Ebullient. Ebullient. Ebullient appeared on Merriam-Webster's Words of the Year list in 2010 to describe the rescue of 33 trapped miners in what South American country? What country were they trapped in? Here's the last one. In 2012, malarkey was one of Merriam-Webster's words of the year after what vice president used it several times in a debate with Paul Ryan? Malarkey. And a bunch of malarkey. Hello, you're on Green Cheese.
5: Was there a question about a 1994 movie with, like, Adam Bernstein in it?
0: Where did I go with that one? He was the director.
5: Okay. My wife says it's Pat the movie.
0: It's Pat.
5: It's
0: Pat. And
6: my friend Francis.
0: Right. Is that all they... Exactly. Yeah. And what... Okay. Pat, wait a minute. What are you? I mean, come on, Pat.
5: I know.
0: Everybody knows a Pat, right?
5: That's correct.
0: There you go. Enough said.
5: All right.
0: Where are you calling from?
5: Keewatin Country Club. Thank you.
0: Thanks, man. Bye-bye.
5: Bye.
0: Hello, you're on Green Cheese.
7: Hi. I think I did guess at, what was it? Olivia Pope and the President, that movie show.
0: Yep.
7: That was my wife's favorite show. I think it was called Scandal.
0: Scandal. Where did I go with that? I think I got the... I thought I got the answer to that. No, I didn't. Yes, right. Olivia Pope. Yep, Scandal. I read it so awesome. Many times, I thought I got the answer. No, you are correct.
7: Yeah. Between my wife and my daughter, they both remembered it, and they loved that show. They always said, oh, we got to watch that one again.
0: Right on. Where are you calling from?
7: This is the IQ Islanders.
0: Okie dokie, then. Thanks for calling.
7: All right. And if I could give a shout out to the Currys from Worry and Langs from Northfield.
0: There you go.
7: Thank you.
0: Mm-hmm. Bye-bye. Hello, you're on Green Cheese.
8: I was going to answer the Olivia Pope question, but it sounds like the caller ahead of me
0: Yes.
8: beat me to it. I was going to say Scandal.
0: Yep, they just beat you to the punch.
8: Ah, darn. I was listening, and just every question I had was taken. Well, this is Winnisippi calling in. Shout out to Kewaunt Country Club, Migrating Warblers, and the Turtle Lake Turnpikers.
0: Okie dokie. Thanks for calling.
8: Thanks.
0: Bye-bye.
8: Bye.
0: Hello, you're on Green Cheese.
9: Yeah, I've been, moved away from the radio, so I haven't been there. But did you get the bailout question or answer? Was that the right answer for 2008?
0: Nancy beat you to the punch.
9: Okay. And then, this is Bob and Mary from Windmill Farms.
0: Right.
9: And then Mary came in and said something about malarkey. There was a question about malarkey.
0: Yeah, the word malarkey. What president used it several times in a debate with Paul Ryan?
9: Well, it had to be Biden.
0: It was Joe Biden, you betcha.
9: Yeah, all right. Well, have a good night.
0: Thanks, Bob.
9: All right, thank you. Bye.
0: You betcha, bye. Okay, let's see, what do we have? Still looking for this one. Which 2000 film follows the misadventures of Leon Phelps, a former late-night radio advice show host who is being pursued by some armed and dangerous husbands whose wives have cheated on them with Leon? 218-326-1234. Here's a couple new ones. Operation Condor was a CIA-backed campaign intended to stop the spread of Soviet power over what country? And here's one more. What then Illinois governor was caught on FBI wiretaps in 2008 discussing selling off Barack Obama's vacated Senate seat? 218-326-1234. Hello, you're on Green Cheese.
10: The all great and powerful Brandon Chase.
0: Right on. How's it going, Mojo?
10: It's going really good. I just got done cleaning fish.
0: Right on.
10: Yep. So Dan Aykroyd and John Belushi, that's got to be the Blues Brothers.
0: You betcha.
10: Nice.
0: Yes.
10: Did anybody get it before me?
0: No, you got it, man.
10: Unbelievable.
0: I know. I figured it'd go like hotcakes.
10: Yes, I did too. And it's so hard to get in. I'm up at up in Effie, so I'm a long ways from civilization.
0: Yeah, exactly. Certainly hit the nail on the head with that particular observation.
10: Yep. So I got to give some shout-outs back. I heard my name, Don and Janet. Sorry they couldn't come up. It would have been great to see them. But I understand it's a busy time of year. So shout-out to Deer Lake Charlie's, where we stopped on the way home from fishing. And they're doing fantastic. And I got a shout-out to all my grandkids. Asher, Colton, Bryce, and Charlie that are with me this weekend. And we've had a great time enjoying the fall weather. And just a shout out to everybody else on Green Cheese.
0: Sounds real good. That's awesome, Mojo.
10: Right. We'll keep listening. And Brandon, thanks for what you do.
0: You betcha. Thanks, buddy.
10: Oh, and they can't take Keach for a band. I've got him under contract for Mojo and the Panty Droppers.
0: There you go.
10: He's under contract. It'll cost him dearly if he switches bands.
0: Yeah, and then there's a no-compete clause, too, probably, huh?
10: Oh, yeah, because him and Randy Bachman are such good friends.
0: Can't have those guys collaborating.
10: No, great, but they'd surpass the Beatles.
0: Fair enough. Thanks, Mojo.
10: All right. Yep, bye-bye. Good night.
0: Hello, you're on Green Cheese.
11: Hi, Brandon. Mojo just stole my answer of the Blues Brothers.
0: Yep. I kind of figured that would happen.
11: But I have an answer for the Illinois governor.
0: Oh, yes.
11: Who was caught on tape. That was, I can't remember his first name, but his last name was Blagojevich.
0: Blagojevich. Rod Blagojevich.
11: Rod Blagojevich. Yep. I really wanted to answer the Blues Brothers questions because Hunter McCullough and his brother just came out to Grand Rapids and did a concert featuring the music of the Blues Brothers.
0: Awesome.
11: And it was fantastic. So if anybody ever gets a chance to see the McCullough brothers doing the Blues Brothers tribute, get tickets because it was fantastic.
0: Did they do Rubber Biscuit?
11: I think they did. Yeah.
0: A rubber biscuit is the kind of a biscuit. Yeah. When you throw it on the wall.
11: His brother did that one.
0: Yeah. That's awesome.
11: But it was just such a great show, and it actually sold out here in Grand Rapids, which I think surprised them. And it was just so energy packed, and it was a really good show.
0: that sounds like a lot of fun.
11: Yeah, it was.
0: Oh,
11: they were perfect as the Blues Brothers.
0: Super. Well, thanks, Janet. Thanks for all the cool information there, too.
11: Yeah. If you ever get a chance, check out that show. And great show tonight, Brandon. Lots of good questions.
0: Thanks, Janet. Bye-bye.
11: And a shout back to Mojo.
0: Yeah, you bet. Hello, you're on Green Cheese.
12: Hello. Yeah, my answer is both stolen, but yeah, it was Joe Biden and my favorite movie ever, Brothers. But okay, so as long as I'm on here, I'd like to give a shout out to we're at East Lake Marauders here,
0: okay,
12: up north, up by Marcel, and like to give a shout out to Aiken Chicken Coop and Don in Goodland.
0: Awesome. Night. Yeah, thanks for calling. Haven't heard from Roy for a while. Hello, you're on Green Cheese.
13: Yeah, I understand you're looking for the definition of malarkey, and I'll tell you what that is. That's what Mojo is full of. He shovels it out on a daily basis. Actually, by the minute, he shovels out malarkey. Speech from parts unknown. I'm getting a shout out to the Kilgore Scouts and the Garage Sale Ninjas. And you didn't have to use the dump button on this one.
0: Right on. Hey, thanks, Keech. Well, at least he knows I have a dump button, right? So, ebullient appeared on Merriam-Webster's Words of the Year list in 2010 to describe the rescue of 33 trapped miners in what South American country? Ebullient or ebullient. E-B-U-L-L-I-E-N-T. So pronounce it the way you like. Let's see here. Oh, here's one. What animal is depicted on the official seal of the CIA? 218-326-1234. Hello, you're on Green Cheese.
14: Yeah, Leon Phelps?
0: Yeah.
14: Is that the... ladies' man?
0: The ladies' man. Good job. I've never seen it. Sounds interesting, though.
14: Yeah.
0: Have you seen it?
14: I've heard of it.
0: Right on.
14: But no.
0: All right. Fair enough.
14: Thanks for the program, Mr. Chase.
0: You betcha.
14: Do the job for us, and you have a good one. Bye now.
0: Thanks, Andy. Bye-bye. Hello, you're on Green Cheese.
15: Mr. Chase.
0: Yes, heavy on the Mr.
15: Mr. Chase. You know that word you keep throwing around, ebullient?
0: Yes.
15: Yeah, okay, we got this figured out. That was in Chile, though, those miners were.
0: Yeah, Chile. You betcha.
15: And I just want to hand it to Keech for saving those guys. As far as I can, pull them out of there.
0: Now he's a folklore. He's a folklore.
15: For pulling those guys out.
0: Oh, crazy. Yeah, absolutely. Why not, you know?
15: Absolutely, he pulled them out of there. Come on. Hands down for Boomer.
0: All right. Fair enough. Are you catching up? Are you catching up yet?
15: Yes, we're catching up.
0: All right. That sounds good.
15: It's a fast break to Georgia, but we are catching up.
0: All right. Well, thanks for calling.
15: Thank you, Brandon.
0: Breezeway.
13: Yes.
0: Bye-bye.
13: Bye-bye.
0: Let's see. Well, it's 20 minutes after 8 o'clock, and my screen didn't change. There it is. We received support from Edward Jones financial advisor Christina Clark, helping individuals and business owners reach their financial goals. 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Edward Jones, member SIPC. I want to remind you that Diane Ott is coming in to play music for you tonight, so stick around for that, which reminds me. All right, so we're still looking for... No, we got that one and that one and that one. Okay, here's the last of the Saturday Night Live films, okay? Which 2001 American Mafia comedy film stars Chris Kattan as a veterinarian who is forced by his mobster family to infiltrate the local FBI facility to steal evidence incriminating his father? What's the name of the film? And I'm still looking for this one. Cookie and Luscious Leon, or Luscious Lion, sorry. Yeah, that's it. Why? Rule over the New York hip-hop music scene on what Fox series? And let's see this one here. Operation Condor was a CIA-backed campaign intended to stop the spread of Soviet power over what continent? 218-326-1234. Hello, you're on Green Cheese.
16: Yeah, thank you. I've been calling so long since the beginning because I wanted to get in on that, one of the early ones, which was Cheers.
0: Right.
16: The bar, because my name's Norm. And also, Malarkey was Joe Biden. Yeah, I had several, but I just couldn't get him, but I had to give a call anyway.
0: There you go.
16: And just, this is a great night. Shout out to Nancy from beautiful downtown Alma Lund, Don Pierce, Gail Blackmer at Deer Lake Charlie's. I know somebody that called in had just been there. And,
0: that'd be Mojo.
16: That'd be Mojo in the sauna. Okay.
0: Yep.
16: And to the Big Game Research crew of 1969.
0: Oh, this is Doodle Acres.
16: Yes, it is. Doodle Acres. And great time. Good to hear everybody.
0: Sounds good. I'm really glad you hung in there with us.
16: Yep, and Simon always beats me, but shout out to Simon.
0: Thanks for calling.
16: You bet.
0: Bye-bye. Hello, you're on Green Cheese.
17: Hi, this is Steph in Sudbury calling. Well, I'm not in Sudbury tonight, but would you be able to repeat the ebullient question?
0: Oh, I just got the answer for it, too.
17: Oh, you just got it. Was it Chile?
0: Chile.
17: Yes. Okay, thanks. I will call back if we get another one.
0: Are you going to be able to use that word in a phrase or a sentence?
17: I honestly cannot. I've seen the word, but I cannot place it.
0: I don't think I would be able to use that word. Well,
17: no,
0: you never know.
17: No, I definitely could not. You never know, but I definitely, I just remembered the actual incident. So
0: I did too,
17: Yeah, exactly. Awesome. Thanks so much.
0: Okay. Thanks for calling, Beth.
17: Okay. Thanks.
0: Bye-bye.
17: Bye.
0: Yeah, just, I don't know. I get claustrophobic just thinking about that. Hello, you're on Green Cheese.
18: Hi, Brandon. We were calling in about the miners, but obviously that just got answered.
0: Yeah.
18: Unfortunately. Yeah. Anyway, we are Gravel in the Boots from Silica, and this is the Mrs. Mayor from Silica, Christine.
0: Well, all right. Thanks, Christine.
18: Thank you. Have a good night, Brandon.
0: You betcha. Bye-bye.
18: Shout out to Deer Lake Charlie's and Gail.
0: Oh, yeah, right. Exactly.
18: Thank you.
0: Bye-bye. Hello, you're on Green Cheese.
19: Hey, Brandon, Mojo again.
0: Hi, Mojo.
19: I was calling in with the Chile answer, but I see that got taken.
0: Yep.
19: And I don't know any of the other ones, so I just got to respond to Keech. Full of malarkey?
0: Yeah.
19: Wow. Somebody that's as full of something else as he is to call me full of malarkey. Unbelievable. The man has a lot of something. But anyway, shout out to Doodle Acres. I heard he was just on. And Diggs from the Garage. And my son, Mojo from the Garage, says he just got done cleaning fish that I didn't touch a fillet knife, which is true.
0: Oh, right. Okay. Yep. Fair enough.
19: Yeah. So we'll keep listening, see if we can get back in. I heard Don or Janet called in and give me a shout out. So back to them. And just another great Saturday night. Thanks for what you do.
0: Thanks, Mojo.
19: All right, buddy.
0: Bye-bye.
19: Talk to you later. Bye-bye.
0: All righty then. Let's see here. Get that one. Here's some. This one is entitled TV Moms. Okay, TV Moms. The part of Carol Brady from the Brady Bunch TV series was played by Florence Henderson. But which actress of Cheers fame played the part in the 1995 film of the same name? Okay. Here's another one. Cersei Lannister, who was the mother of multiple kings on the show Game of Thrones, was married to what late king on the show? 218-326-1234. Hello, you're on Green Cheese.
20: Hi there. I think I'm a little late on this, but did anyone get the question about the trap miners?
0: Yep. They did get it a couple times.
20: Okay, well, that's all I had then for tonight.
0: No worries. Where are you calling from?
20: This is the Currys from Worry checking in.
0: All right. You had a shout-out.
20: Oh, I heard that, but I'd like to give a shout-out right back to them, to the old IQI Islanders. How's that sound?
0: You betcha.
20: All right. Thank you, sir.
0: Mm-hmm. Bye-bye.
20: Bye-bye.
0: Hello, you're on Green Cheese.
21: Yeah, Jake from the Garage.
0: What you got for me?
21: Cookie and Lucius Lyon. I think that was they were on the Empire.
0: The Empire, you betcha. Can't say I ever saw it. Heard about it.
21: Okay, yeah, it's a good show. But I was gonna say, I know Mr. Mojo wasn't cleaning fish because I fished with him before. The instructions always wear off his fillet knife. So I'm pretty sure his kid did all the cleaning. So. Shout out to the rest of the cheesers, and I'll go from there.
0: Thanks, Jiggs. Bye-bye.
21: You bet. Bye.
0: not going to pull the wool over his eyes. Hello, you're on Green Cheese.
22: Yeah, have you got an answer for that Operation Condor question?
0: I do not.
22: I want to say South America.
0: It was South America. You betcha.
22: Very good. And I want to give a shout out to the stewards of Star Lake. This is Andy in Burgess.
0: Right on. Thanks, Andy.
22: Thank you.
0: Bye now. Bye-bye. Okay, here's a couple more. And these questions are entitled The CIA and FBI. In 2018, who became the first woman to be confirmed as the director of the CIA? Here's one more. Playing prominently in current news cycles, who served as FBI director from September 4th, 2001 to September 4th, 2013? 218-326-1234. Hello, you're on Green Cheese.
23: Well, hi. I was hoping to answer the question about the hip-hop show about Lucius and Cookie Leon.
0: Right.
23: I believe that show is Empire.
0: It is. Yep. Jiggs beat you to the punch about 30 seconds ago.
23: Ah, that's how it goes.
0: Yeah, sometimes it does. But, you know, you stuck in there and you had the right answer. So that's worth something there, too.
23: Yep, that's what counts.
0: Right on. Where are you calling from?
23: I'm calling from Nashville, Tennessee. My wife and I just moved here from St. Louis Park, Minnesota. And I'd like to give a shout out to Laura of Stratford, Connecticut. And Ben of Brooklyn, New York.
0: Sounds real good. Well, enjoy the weather in Nashville.
23: I will do that. Thank you.
0: You betcha. Bye-bye.
23: Bye-bye.
0: Hello, you're on Green Cheese.
1: Never in a million years would have I have guessed that Jigs watched the TV show Empire. And I'm just saying, what a wonderful world we live in. Also, need to correct Breezeway in Virginia. I didn't save the Chilean miners, but those kids that were stuck in the caves over in Philippines a couple years back, I got them out. I slathered myself in bacon grease, and I had to listen to some Bachman Turner Overdrive and think real skinny, but I got them all out. So keep from parts unknown. Let me show it at the Breezeway in Virginia. That was funny stuff. 80 old.
0: Thanks, Mike. Hey, goofball. Hello, you're on Green Cheese.
2: Yes. Cersei Lannister's late husband was Robert Baratheon.
0: Where did they go with that? Oh, what did they do with it? Here it is. Okay. Yes. How do you pronounce his last name?
2: Baratheon.
0: Baratheon. King Robert Baratheon.
2: Right.
0: Right on. Very good. Very good. Where are you calling from?
2: This is Jason calling from the Dairy Household in Grand Rapids.
0: All righty. Thanks for calling, Jason.
2: Thank you. Have a great night.
0: You too. Do. Hello, you're on Green Cheese.
3: Hey, Brandon, Kilgore Scouts in the Navy.
0: Right on. What do you got for me?
3: Well, I was going to answer the Game of Thrones question, but I heard somebody just got it. So yep. I'm going to go with the Brady Bunch movie, which is very similar to Game of Thrones. I believe the actress that played the mom was Shelley Long.
0: Shelley Long. Very good.
3: And she did a really good job of it.
0: Right.
3: I remember that movie, actually.
0: Yeah. I remember the original.
3: The Brady Bunch.
0: Yeah, right.
3: Oh, yeah. Classic. Shout out to Nancy and the Turtle Lake Turnpikers and the Garage Sale Ninjas.
0: Okie dokie. Thanks for calling.
3: Yep.
0: Bye-bye. Hello, you're on Green Cheese.
4: Yeah, I'm calling about the Mom and the Brady Bunch movie.
0: Oh, Kilgore Scouts just beat you to the punch. Give me the answer.
4: Oh, whatevers.
0: Give me the answer.
4: Shelley Long.
0: Very good. You are correct, sir.
4: Very good, very good. Thanks for the program. I really enjoy it. Bye
0: right.
4: now.
0: Right on. Bye-bye. Na-na-na-na-na. Hello, you're on Green Cheese.
24: Hello again, Brandon. John from Canada here. We were the cause of two of your hang-ups earlier, so sorry
0: about
24: that.
0: That's all right. I forgive you.
24: At least it didn't do the whole beeping thing. It just kind of disappeared. but I do have one for you this time that I don't think's been taken yet. The FBI director from in the 2000s into 2013, I think it was Robert Mueller.
0: Robert Mueller, you betcha.
24: Awesome. Okay, good stuff. Shout out to Mojo in the sauna. Now I have to wonder if Jigs is also a fan of Game of Thrones. I guess you'll have to tell us next time he gets in.
0: There you go.
24: And also the Becker Sauna crew. And I think that's it. So hope everyone has a great week if we don't get in again. And remember, if you can, support public media because this is a great thing going on here. Thanks, Brennan.
0: Sure enough is. Thanks, John.
24: Bye.
0: Bye-bye. Hello, you're on Green Cheese.
25: I'd like to take a guess on that Game of Thrones question.
0: Oh, it got answered, but go for it.
25: Was it Baratheon?
0: Baratheon.
25: Awesome.
0: You betcha. Where
25: all
0: you
25: right. I wish it would have been first, but I tried.
0: Yeah, that's all right. Where are you calling from?
25: IQ Islanders here.
0: Oh, right on. Gotcha.
25: All right. See you guys.
0: Mm-hmm. Bye-bye. Hello, you're on Green Cheese.
26: Mr. and big on Mr. Cheese. Okay, the question about the mafia vet.
0: Yeah.
26: Porky Ramone.
0: The what? No, where did I go with that? I got too many questions out here.
26: I got too many drinks in me.
0: No, I don't. The Mafia, where did I go with that? No, that was Game of Thrones. That wasn't it. Director of the CIA. No, I am at a loss.
5: 2001 film.
26: Yeah.
0: Oh, the Saturday Night Live. Yeah. Correct. Yes, yes, yes. All right. I'm sorry. I had it underneath this one. Yes. Who, what's the name of the film?
26: Corky Romano.
0: Very good. Awesome. Super. Close that one out.
26: God, I'm glad we cleared that up.
0: Well, I shuffled it and underneath also, the, it was in the done else. List.
26: Well, you can put me on that list. But I'd just like to clear something else up as long as we got you on the line.
0: Right.
26: The whole thing about the, we want to thank Peach for saving those kids. And as far as the miners go, we just, in our mind, Keith is saving the world.
0: Yeah, right. Bacon, grease, so and all.
26: Keep up the good work, Chester. Breezeway in Virginia doing a shout-out to the Curries and Worry.
0: There you go. Thanks, man.
26: Thank you.
0: Bye-bye.
26: Bye-bye.
0: let's see here. Where do we go? Okay. Which actress who played the part of Alex P. Keaton's mother in the show Family Ties, came out as a lesbian on December 2nd, 2009 during an interview with Matt Lauer on the Today Show. Okay? These are TV moms. In the animated show Family Guy, Lois Griffin, the mother of Meg, Chris, and Stewie, had an extramarital with which former U.S. president? Mm-hmm. 218-326-1234. What was the last four U.S. states to join the Union? The last four. If you can give me that, 218-326-1234. Hello, you're on Green Cheese.
6: Brandon, heavy on the Mr. Chase.
0: Right.
6: From Woodridge. I got scooped on my answer here. I had Robert Mueller, rest in peace.
0: Right.
6: So instead, I'll just I'll give a little shout out. I was going to mention the pronunciation of that, the Sorsha. It's a Gaelic name, isn't it?
0: Yeah, I'm sure it is. I'm not good at that.
6: No worries. But shout out to Don and Janet, and thank you, sir, for a wonderful show.
0: Sorsha, C-E-R-S-E-I, Sorsha. That makes sense. I don't speak French either, so Gaelic, French, right. Whatever.
6: Right. Oh,
0: fair enough. So, thanks, sir, Jeff.
6: You have a wonderful evening. Take care now.
0: You as well. Bye. Hello, you're on Green Cheese.
26: Mr. Chase.
0: Yes.
26: Breezeway in Virginia again. You can't get rid of us. I'm sorry.
0: Quite obviously.
26: Well, I got to tell you a little fun fact. I was at a cocktail party in Iowa years ago, and I hit on Meredith Baxter. She turned me down. Now I understand why.
0: There you go. Good answer.
26: Story complete.
0: Great. Good segue, too.
26: All right. Thank you, Brandon.
0: Thanks for calling. Bye-bye.
26: Thank you. Bye-bye.
0: Yeah, that was good job. Hello, you're on Green Cheese.
7: I knew it. Yeah. Virginia's answering my Meredith Baxter Bernie question right now. It's killing me. Oh, why do you forsake me, Virginia?
0: I wanted to
7: refer to Tina Yothers from Family Ties, but
0: yeah.
7: Oh, good job, kids.
0: Right on.
7: We gotta have a beer sometime. Shout out to them guys again. Adios.
0: Thanks, bye. Hello, you're on Green Cheese.
8: Hello again, Brandon.
0: Hi, John.
8: Oh, I guess it's
24: it's a little easier to get in at the, later in the show.
0: It's yep, so it is usually.
24: Not going to frown at that. Okay. Last four states to join the union.
0: Yes.
24: So I'll give you two and then leave two more out there for okay. someone. So I'm going to say Alaska and Hawaii.
0: Okay. Okay. Those were definitely the last two.
24: Okay. So I'll leave the others for someone else. Let's give a shout out to the Crab Sisters if they're still listening, Migrating Warblers, and Danger Camp Oahu. Thanks again for the great show.
0: Awesome. Thanks for calling.
24: Bye.
0: Bye-bye. All right, here's one. In what year did Marcellus Edson obtain a patent for peanut butter? Peanut butter, what year? 218-326-1234. Hello, you're on Green Cheese.
5: Well, I've got the other two states.
0: All right, lay it on me.
5: Oklahoma and Utah.
0: Nope.
5: What?
0: Nope, the last four. So the last
5: yes.
0: four.
5: Well, yes, exactly. The other two were just said, which is Hawaii and Alaska.
0: Yep. That's the, yep. That's correct, but not Oklahoma and Utah.
5: Oh, really?
0: Really.
5: I'm shocked by that, considering I'm from Utah and that was the 47th state. So,
0: well,
5: but maybe I'm wrong. Okay. Thank you.
0: Where are you calling from? Oh, Mister, just like that. Hello, you're on Green Cheese.
8: Oh, I got the last two states for sure.
0: There you go.
8: It's Greenland and Canada.
0: You're just slightly off.
8: Are you sure? You haven't checked the news?
0: I know. I knew you were where you were going.
8: And I was wrong about the Michigan and Little Jug. They've won it four times since 77, but that's sort of a almost like not. I'm glad to get to correct myself.
0: Because I thought like Wisconsin had it or something, but I don't know, whatever.
8: Oh, that's a different trophy. You know, there's yeah. the bucket and there's the X, like you said.
0: Right.
8: And I don't know what it is with the Hawkeyes. That's my school.
0: Fair enough.
8: All right. Well, keep the show rolling. You're on the final half.
0: There you go. Thanks. Thanks, Galahad.
8: Bye.
0: Bye-bye. Hello, you're on Green Cheese.
9: Okay. Maybe I'll take the last two states.
0: Right.
9: Arizona and New Mexico.
0: Ding, ding, ding.
9: All right. We'll have to credit the wizard for that one.
0: Yep.
9: And also a shout out to the Doodle Acres.
0: Oh, right on. Good job.
9: Yeah, thanks.
0: Thanks, Nancy.
9: Good show tonight, Brandon.
0: Bye-bye.
9: Bye-bye.
0: All right. What are the four colors of the Google Chrome logo? And on August 19th, 2004, Google went public. How many total shares were available that day? On August 19th, 2004, how many shares were available of Google on that day? Hello, you're on Green Cheese.
10: Hello, Brandon. How are you?
0: I'm well.
10: This is Arthur from St. Cloud.
0: Hi, Arthur.
10: Did you get the answer for Family Ties yet?
0: I did. I got, yep.
10: Okay, so it's Justine Bateman.
0: I'm trying to get back to that one. Well, seems like TV couples. Where was it? No, that doesn't sound right. That doesn't sound right. Family ties. Modern Family. No, I don't have that. Where did I go with that? Oh, the TV moms.
10: Yes.
0: That's not what I have. Let's see. Where am I at? No, not that one. Nope. Oh. Nope. I don't have that. I don't have anything for Family Ties. Unless I missed something.
10: Because you said the mom who played in Family Ties it was a combination, and then...
0: All right. She was, yes, that one got answered right away by the Breezeway. Yes, it was...
10: Oh, okay.
0: Yep, the actress who played the part of Alex P. Keaton's mother in the show Family Ties.
10: Yes.
0: Right. K. came out on December 2nd, 2009, during an interview with Matt Lauer on the Today Show. And her name was?
11: Justin Bateman?
0: No. It was Meredith Baxter.
11: Okay. All right. Well, I tried.
0: Fair enough.
11: Yep. Have a good one.
0: Right on. Well, where are you calling from? Oh, Arthur.
11: Thanks, St. Cloud.
0: Yeah, right.
11: Yep.
0: Thanks, right. Arthur.
11: Yeah, you're welcome. Have a good one.
0: You too. Bye-bye.
11: Yeah, bye-bye.
0: All right, where was that? Okay, I'm still looking for this one. What animal is depicted in the official seal of the CIA? Here's another one. In 2018, who became the first woman to be confirmed as the director of the CIA? And here's a new one. Operation Ajax was a covert 1953 CIA operation that overthrew Prime Minister Mohammad Mossadeghi, I can't pronounce that, as the ruler of what country? Mossadegh. Mossadegh. Okay, here's one more. In 2009, what former FBI agent and associate director was revealed as Watergate informant Deep Throat? 218-326-1234. Hello, you're on Green Cheese.
12: Hi, Brandon. The peanut butter patent?
0: Yes.
12: Was it 1884?
0: 1884, you betcha.
12: Perfect. Keep on calling again. Have a great night. Thank you.
0: Right on. Thanks, man.
12: Goodbye.
0: Bye-bye. Hello, you're on Green Cheese.
13: Hi, I was calling about the Google emblem.
0: Yes.
13: The colors of it?
0: Yes.
13: Did anybody get that yet?
0: Nope.
13: Okay, is it red, yellow, green, and blue?
0: That is correct.
13: Yay! Good job. Thanks for a great show tonight.
0: Where are you calling from?
13: This is the IKEO Islanders.
0: All righty.
13: Just the queen bee of the IKEO Islanders.
0: Right. Thanks for calling.
13: Thanks so much. Have a great night.
0: You too. Bye-bye. Hello, you're on Green Cheese.
14: Hi, Brandon. The answer I was calling in for was just taken, but I'm going to take a guess at that emblem on the CIA
0: you
14: asked for. Is that an eagle?
0: Yeah, the bald eagle. You betcha.
14: Yes. Good. This is Janet again from Don and Janet. Here we are. And this time, I really want to give a shout-out to your news team for their election guides. And I want to encourage all the Green Cheesers to go on your website and check out the election guide, because it is so thorough and so just informative. And I really just want to give a shout-out to them for doing that.
0: Well, that sounds great. I agree. They're doing a bang-up job over there.
14: Well, as newcomers to this area, we don't know a lot of the candidates that are running.
0: Sure.
14: And this was really helpful to us. And you can print it out on your computer and take your time and read it. And just, it's so much effort must have gone into this. So I so want to thank them for that.
0: Sounds real good. Thanks, Janet.
14: Thank you. Good night.
0: Have a good evening. Bye-bye. Hello, you're on Green Cheese.
15: Hello again, Green Cheese. let's go with the first female CIA director.
0: Sure.
15: Okay. Gina Raimondo?
0: Oh, you... Oh.
15: It's Gina something,
0: it's
15: isn't it?
0: It's Gina, yes.
15: Okay.
0: Yes.
15: I was contemplating for the past 5 minutes or so, thinking, I know that name's from something to do with American politics and that, and I thought, it must be. Okay, well, I tried. Just a shout out to everyone this week, old and new, and have a great week, folks. Thanks for the show, Brandon.
0: All right, thanks, John.
15: Bye.
0: Bye-bye. Oh, so close. Hello, you're on Green Cheese.
16: Hi, I want to answer the question about Meredith Baxter Burney.
0: Yes, Meredith Baxter Burney. That is the answer. It actually got answered a couple times, but yeah, you're correct.
16: Oh,
17: Okay.
0: Where are you calling from?
17: Little Wolf Lake.
0: Little Wolf. All righty. Thanks for calling.
17: Yeah.
0: All right. Let's see. What is the name of the blue-haired matriarch in the Fox hit animated series The Simpsons? And here's one blast from the past. What is the name of Wally and Beaver's mother, who played the stereotypical 1950s?

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1: Right on.
2: Right on. Hey, June Cleaver.
1: Yes, very good.
2: Yes. Eddie Haskell. June, you look wonderful today.
1: I know. First thing I thought of when I read that question.
2: Thank you for the great show tonight, Brandon. Thank you for everybody listening. And I love all you guys.
1: Okie dokie. Thanks.
2: You betcha.
1: Good night, Breezeway.
2: Good night, Brandon.
1: Hello, you're on Green Cheese.
3: Yeah, Claire Huxtable, was she a psychologist?
1: Not a psychologist, I know. Yeah.
3: Oh, all right. Yeah. Well, that was a good guess.
1: Keep trying. Where are you calling from?
3: This is Jason from the Dairy Household in Grand Rapids.
1: Okay,
3: I just want to say you're doing a great show tonight. I really enjoyed the subject matter of tonight's trivia.
1: Oh, good, good, good, good. Love to hear it. Thank you.
3: Have a good night.
1: You too, bye. Hello, you're on Green Cheese.
4: Yeah, I had an answer that just got answered about Claire Huxtable.
1: Yep, but what? It's not answered. It didn't get answered correctly.
4: Oh, well, I don't think I have it correct either.
1: What did you guess?
4: I was going to say a doctor.
1: Not a doctor.
4: So.
1: Yeah. Fair enough. Goes. All right, remind us all where you're calling from.
4: This is Andy and Burgess, and thank you for the program. I really appreciate it.
1: Thanks, Andy. Bye-bye. Appreciate you calling. Thanks, buddy. All righty then. Hello, you're on Green Cheese.
5: What was Leave It to Beaver?
1: Yeah, it got answered, but what was their mother's name?
5: Oh, June Cleaver.
1: June Cleaver, you betcha.
5: I didn't know if you were going for Barbara Billingsley.
1: Oh, right. No, no, just her stage name.
5: All right.
1: Where are you calling from?
5: Ed from Cedar Island Lake.
1: Ed, I knew it was Ed.
5: All right.
1: Thank you.
5: Bye-bye.
1: Hello, you're on Green Cheese.
6: Yeah, the question about, Leave It to Beaver, was that the actress's name or the character name?
1: We were looking for her stage name.
6: Her stage name, June Cleaver?
1: Right, yep, got to answer.
6: Barbara Billings.
1: Right.
7: Yeah. Oh, wait, but Huxtable.
1: Yeah.
7: Did you get that yet?
1: No, what was she?
7: She was an attorney.
1: Yep, I have lawyer, but I'll give it to you.
7: Oh, okay. Sounds good. Hey, Brandon, this is Zim calling in by the fire.
1: Alrighty, by the fire. It's a beautiful evening for that.
7: Oh, it's perfect.
1: Right on. Thanks for calling.
7: Yep, thanks.
1: Bye-bye.
7: Bye.
1: Hello, you're on Green Cheese.
8: Hi, did the Claire Huxtable answer get answered?
1: It just did. What was your answer?
8: Oh, she was a lawyer.
1: Right, exactly. Very good.
8: Yeah, and Bill Cosby was a doctor.
1: Yeah, yep.
8: Yep. All right. This is Arthur again, and I wanted to give a shout out to the New York gang and Danny, who's listening from California, and the Hymans.
1: Right on. Thanks for calling.
8: Yep. Thank you. Have a good one.
1: Thanks, Arthur. Bye bye.
8: Bye.
1: Hello. You're on Green Cheese.
9: Hi. Did the question get answered about Beavis and Butthead? Butthead, blue-haired matriarch Marge?
1: Yeah, wasn't Beavis and Butthead, though. It was The Simpsons.
9: Oh, The Simpsons, okay. I was trying to write a note.
1: No, yeah, you're dating.
9: I keep up with you.
1: You're dating yourself.
9: Okay, I'm sorry about that.
1: No worries.
9: Was it Marge?
1: Yeah, Marge Simpson, you betcha.
9: Yeah, okay.
1: Where are you calling from?
9: I'm calling from Aiken Acres. This is Dave. And can I give a shout out to the crew at Taylor Lake? Yeah. And thank you for the program. And I'm glad I got in.
1: Sounds real good. Thanks for calling.
9: Thank you.
1: You betcha. Bye. Bye-bye. All righty. That's it. Had enough.
10: This is a special request. Hope you enjoy it.

0: could I be through just like the rest? You pull Frank down there for a minute. I want to thank everybody for playing tonight. Thanks to the Simon of the Lakes. Boy, we heard from Anoka again, the Keewatin Country Club, Julie Crab, Betsy Crab, Keach, 23 Below, and the Button Bucks, Breezeway. Let's see, Clambake checked in, Pools Bay Pugs. Let's see, Nancy from beautiful downtown Ormond, Fool in the Woods at Sissy Baquette. Let's see, Daughter Nature, Galahad. He said Zoot was in the background. I didn't actually talk to Zoot, so, you know, hard to say. John and Beth from Canada, Ed from Cedar Island Lake, Andy in Vergas, Bob from the mean streets of South St. Paul. Let's see, Paint in the Tank, Janet and Don, here we are, Little Island Lake, the salt with the salty blowholes. Let's see, caller from Cabin on Leech Lake, and she was actually on Onagum with Dave. Jigs in the Garage, Lake Park, Iowa. Big Turtle Lake at the Acadia Lodge. Kilgore Scouts from Bemidji. Larry the Liar lied to us the entire time he was on the phone. Boots Full of Gravel in Silica. Let's see. Oh, Winnisippi checked in. The Aikio Islanders. Bob and Mary from Windmill Farms. Mojo in the Sauna. East Lake Marauders. Doodle Acres. The Currys from Worry. Beth and, oh, and John in Sudbury. I wrote that twice, of course. Nashville, Tennessee. Jason from the Dairy Household in Grand Rapids, Arthur in St. Cloud, Zim by the Fire, Jeff in Woodridge, Little Wolf Lake, Aiken Acres. Thanks for playing Green Cheese, everyone. Stick around. 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

All right, good evening from northern Minnesota. Thank you for tuning in to my haunting Rocktober. I'm your volunteer DJ, Diane Ott. That was Toad the Wet Sprocket, 1994, Fall Down, their Dulcinea album. Also, Concrete Blonde, 1990, with their Bloodletting, with the Vampire song. Also, Bisto Blanco, 2016. This is a cover now, Feed My Frankenstein. It was just a self-titled single that I found. And Joan Jett, this one I had to crank it up to 11, 2004, Season of the Witch from the Netflix series Son of Sam. Also, you know, remix of Donovan, he had a good one too. And I started this whole journey, rockin' journey with Van Halen, 1978, Running with the Devil. Well, it is 9:21 on this beautiful Saturday night, and I do mean beautiful. I was out at the racetrack all day, and it was nice there, and it just beautiful skies, and yeah, sit by the campfire, all you green cheesers. That was awesome to hear. 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I like those. They do them quite a bit. We did one, I think it was spring. I think they do them all seasons. Well, let's see. Tune in to KAXE for the Wild Horses album listening party. Join us on Tuesday, October 6th at 7 p.m. for a special broadcast featuring the Wild Horses' new album, The In-Between, played in its entirety, along with the interview recorded at the KAXE listening party. Set a reminder, tune in, and tune it up to experience Wild Horses and The In-Between with us. That'll be fun. Yeah, I heard it was a pretty good show. Well, let's just quick check on some Bemidji weather. 55, we still got feels like 55. Low of 41 tonight, clear skies. Ooh, wonder if there'll be some good celestial stuff going on. Tomorrow, mostly sunny skies, high of 63. Winds west-northwest at 10 to 15. And tomorrow night, low of 34. Ooh, cover up pumpkins. Winds light and variable and clear. Oh, yeah, definitely cover up the pumpkins. All right, well, let's just keep on going and keep haunting with something from Beck from 2005.

I couldn't let a show go without that. Come on. What would it be, Haunting Rocktober, without Mark Mallman from 2025 Velvet Vampire from the Magic Time album? And this one, Nick Cave, I've heard of before, Nick Cave and the Bad Seeds. 2025 from the Live God or Live God album, Red Right Hand. Kind of a jamming tune, never heard of that before. Oh, 1977, I told you it was Haunting Talking Heads Psycho Killer from the Talking Heads 77 album. And started out, like I said, with some Beck, Scarecrow, 2005 from the Guero album. Well, it is 9:41 and you are listening to KAXE After Dark on 91.7 KAXE Grand Rapids, 90.5 KBXE Bagley and Bemidji, 89.9 Brainerd, if they're low tower, anyways, but KAXE.org, everywhere else around the world. 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Early voting is underway now, and Election Day is Tuesday, November 3rd. 1 month. November 3rd, it's December 3rd. No, it's October 3rd right now. Oh, my word. Oh, boy, oh, boy, oh, boy. Well, Grand Rapids, let's see what you got. 53 degrees in Grand Rapids. Kind of the same, it looks like. Low tonight, clear skies, low of 43, winds northwest at 5 to 10. Tomorrow, mainly sunny, high of 62. Winds northwest at 10 to 15 miles an hour. And tomorrow night, mostly clear sky, low of 34, winds light and variable. Yeah, cover the pumpkins and get out there and look at the leaves, man. This last week, at least up here, has been just gorgeous. Oh, my God. Every day my bus route just changes so much. It's wonderful. All right. Well, let's check out number 13 of my Come Together Treasure Hunt. This one is by Bush.

Man, who would have thought the Fab Four could have been so macabre on things? It's the end. 1965, The Beatles, Run for Your Life from Rubber Soul album. And also In Excess, 1987, Devil Inside from the Kick album. This one, 1981. There's certain little phrases in, or, you know, stances. It gives me the feels. 1981, it would have been right as graduation or after I graduated. And I don't remember what I was doing. It was kind of a blur back then. But I started out, like I said, number 13 out of hundreds from the song Come Together. This one was from Bush. And from what I could find, they recorded it in 2012. But it didn't get released until 2023 off of a greatest hits album. I don't know. Go figure. It is 9:59 on this Saturday night, and you are listening to KAXE After Dark. I'm your volunteer host, Diane Ott. Over 70 hours of programming per week are hosted by volunteers like me. 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And here's our people powered in northern Minnesota, and this is our southern tip of our listening area. Brainerd, 52 degrees right now, feels like 52. Everybody's kind of at the same level. Tonight, clear skies, low of 43, light winds. Tomorrow, mostly sunny except a few afternoon clouds, high 65, winds 10 to 15. Tomorrow, again, clear skies, low of 37. So it looks like everybody's got this beautiful fall, autumn, whatever you want to call it, awesome weather. And the bugs are going back to where they belong. Oh, what do I got? I got some other stuff here. Come on now. Won't it shut down on me? Here we go. 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Alrighty, well, I hope you're enjoying my little Rocktober haunts. I couldn't wait to share some of these things that I found. I have no idea how I find them, but they fit in, and it's fun. I got new stuff and old stuff. So let us know what you think, and let's keep on going.

0: Everyone's breath was still. And it gave us the feeling in our chest, the tightness, only losing everything.
1: And the game begins now.

And that rendition of People Are Strange was those fine young well-dressed men, the Dead South. 2021 from their Easy Listening for Jerks Part 2 album. Also another, covers, I've kind of gotten into them a little bit. They're, especially when they change them up and kind of add their own spin. Gail Swanson, 1999, Sympathy for the Devil. From her Standing on the Bridge album. I like it. Now, be honest. How many of you were inserting the woo-woo? Yeah, see, I kind of did too, but that is the reason why I really like that song. Plus, it's just awesome guitar picking. En Amigo the Devil, 2021, Murder at the Bingo Hall from Born Against album. And I start out, another one, and I just like it. Spoon, 2021, The Hardest Cut from Lucifer on the Sofa. Well, it is 10:20 on this beautiful Saturday night, and you are listening to KAXE 91.7 Grand Rapids, KBXE 90.5 Bagley and Bemidji, and 89.9 Brainerd, close by Brainerd, but KAXE.org all over. We are people-powered radio in northern Minnesota and have been for 50 years. That's pretty doggone cool. I love it. This is one of my favorite things to do here, just to relax and share. That's my thing. I love to share. Oh, God, I can't wait till I show everybody or let everybody listen to what I found. Well, take part in a sound bath at Itasca State Park tomorrow, Sunday, October 4th, from 2:30 to 3:30. Bring a blanket, chair or yoga mat, and enjoy the familiar sounds of the Mississippi headwaters along with some instrumental additions. This is a listening only activity with a focus on creating calm. Oh, that sounds cool. I wish I could do that tomorrow. All right. Well, friends of the Brainerd Public Library continue their Brown Bag Authors series on the first Monday of every month at noon. On October 5th, Jan Payne will talk about her latest thriller, Changing Women's Hair, set on the Navajo Nation. Light refreshments will be served, or you can bring your own bag lunch. Right. Well, it is, like I said, 10:21 now. And like I've said earlier, I used to really despise covers, but I found some pretty awesome ones. But you know what? Some songs just deserve the original.

Oh, right. That was Maneskin. Maneskin. I tried Google Translate. I couldn't figure. My mouth doesn't work that way anymore. 2022 Supermodel from the Rush album. And also the Meteor. Nope, the Yeah Yeah Yeahs from 2009. Heads Will Roll from its Blitz album. And the Meteors, Strange Times Are Coming, doing the Lord's work with the album from 2012. Also, Human Fly, there's a few lines I chuckled at from the Cramps, 1989 Off the Bone album. And also, Boris the Spider, who could not play that on this month of Halloween, from the Who, 1971, from the Meaty, Beefy, Big and Bouncy. That was it. And it's October. See, October 1st, in my head, I can start decorating the bus. And every day, I add a little bit more. But I have a big orange sparkly spider. That's Boris. I have a bat that hangs down. That's Billy. And then I have a gnome who's orange and black, you know, school bus colors. That's Benji, the bus gnome, and they all stand there permanently. We just change the scenery around them. Well, it's 10:41 on a Saturday night, and donating stocks and mutual funds is a quick, easy way to support KAXE's future. You may receive tax benefits as well. Call Sarah for details at 218-326-1234. Well, geez, I got so excited to talk about my school bus. I'm sorry, I forgot Werewolves of London. It didn't need an introduction. Warren Zevon, 1978, from Excitable Boy. I tried some covers. Nope, like I said, some just need to be originals. Well, the Grand Rapids Garden Club meets Monday, October 5th at 6 p.m. at United Methodist Church. Sarah Nickel will talk about how to transform traditional landscapes into low maintenance, ecologically rich spaces. Whew. All right. Well, this is KAXE broadcasting to the small towns and townships of northern Minnesota like Fauston, Nashwauk, Meadowlands, and Emily. 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Well, here's a couple of long 70s jams from Aerosmith and Elton John, you know, to help the good stuff kick in. So sit back and enjoy the journey.

Oh, man. What a writing duo. Elton John, Bernie Taupin, 1973. Funeral for a Friend and Love Lies Bleeding from the Goodbye Yellow Brick Road album. Well, did it work? Did the good stuff kick in? Huh? I love it. I love how you just get, you know, the spacey and then wham. All right, A Season of Wither from Aerosmith, same thing, 1979. Get Your Wings. And I'm teenager all over again. Well, it is 11 o'clock on this Saturday night. You got me for another hour here. I'm done at midnight. They're going to kick me out, throw me to the street, and I'll get in my car and go home. Well, this is KAXE After Dark on 91.7 Grand Rapids, 90.5 Bagley Bemidji, 89.9 Brainerd, and KAXE.org. People-powered radio for 50 years. And I'm your volunteer DJ, Diane Ott. Do you want to do this to you? Do you like it? It is a blast. I love doing this. Well, the magic number you got to get a hold of, call or text, 218-326-1234, and they'll get you the ball rolling. They do have training and a couple times a year, and they'll fit you in. It is fun. It's just a blast. Go on the website. Check it out, too. I think there is stuff for that. And there is a feast to commemorate the Battle of Sugar Point, Monday, October 5th at 5 p.m. at Sugar Point Community Center near Federal Dam. It's a potluck meal with speakers and door prizes to follow. And one more here. KAXE has a variety of merchandise available for purchase, including our new Just Say No to Algorithms design. Find hats, sweatshirts, and more, plus G. And they do. They got some cool stuff. Fight algorithms. Yes, yes, yes. Well, let's just keep on going. If you, like I said, you got me for another hour, and let's just check out what else I got.

Well, yeah, there we go. The Black Keys, 2010, Howlin' for You from their Brothers album. And the White Stripes, 2001, Dead Leaves in the Dirty Ground from the White Blood Cells album. And Led Zeppelin, Gallows Pole from Led Zeppelin 3, 1970, and my inquiring mind, I something blurbed across about Lead Belly, so I looked that up. Well, his was Gallus Pole, G-A-L-L-I-S, and looked her up. Well, he spelled it just how it sounded. So I guess back in 1939, that was the original Hooked on Phonics. There we go. Thank you, Lead Belly. And I started out with Les Sampoo, 2018, Bump in the Night from Like Your Vibe album. Well, it is 11:17 on this Saturday night. And this is KAXE broadcasting to the small towns and townships of northern Minnesota, like Poposky, Big Fork, Aiken, and Merrifield. 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Well, let's see, what do we got for weather in, where am I, Grigola? That's our most northern, according to the map we got, radio wave, airwave listening. It's 51 right up in Grigola. Tonight, going down to 40. Oh, you get a few passing clouds. Tomorrow, abundant sunshine. It says high of 63. Winds west-northwest at 10 to 20. Tomorrow night, clear skies down to 34. Cover the pumpkins. But that kind of stuff, it helps with, I guess, the drying and stuff. So, yeah, let's do it. All right, well, let's just keep on going. I know this next one isn't haunting, but it is Cephalopod Awareness Day. So I'm going to let the Beatles help us celebrate.

Oh, yeah. Magic in my bones, too, man. That was pretty good. That was Imagine Dragons 2021 with their song Bones. It was a single from what I found. And Johnny Cash, 1979. Now, here, our time machine was really getting a workout. Ghost Riders in the Sky from his Silver album. And he did have a voice, didn't he? And David Bowie, 1980, Scary Monsters and Super Creeps. My first memory of David Bowie, I was babysitting my cousin, so I know, 73, 74, Midnight Special. And here's this dude in bright orange hair, and it's like, wow, blew my 10-year-old mind. Like I said, I started out, it's not a haunting, scary song, Octopus's Garden by the Beatles. From Abbey Road, 1969. Like I said, Cephalopod Awareness Day. Plus, it kind of redeemed them from that Run for Your Life song. 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Grand Rapids Fire Department hosts an open house on Tuesday, October 6th from 4:30 to 6:30. Meet emergency responders, tour the fire hall, ride in a fire truck, and enjoy a hot dog. Ooh, cool. We have a fire chief, and he's a fire chief. He's a EMT and just all-around helpful guy, and he is our safety guy at the bus garage. That is cool. Thank you, Stephen, for all you do. Well, it is 11:36 on this Saturday night, and our time is winding down. But this is KAXE, broadcasting to the small towns of northern Minnesota like Virginia, McGregor, Deer River, and Solway. 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Let's keep going, and I'm going to kick it up a notch. Just for those of us who have to drive home, hope it works.

All right. Yeah, good luck getting to sleep after that, eh? That was First to 11 featuring Sershen and Zariskaya. 2021, Enter Sandman. Of course, Metallica's big hit. And also Marilyn Manson, 2018, Cry Little Sister. And of course, the original that I've played many times before that I really like, G. Tom Mack, 1987, Cry Little Sister. But this was Marilyn Manson. You know, he does pretty doggone good covers. I just can't play a lot of his original stuff because my son can't edit that much. He's good, but anyways, 1995, Filter. Hey, man, nice shot from their Short Bus album. And I started this last one out with Volbeat. 2016, The Devil's Bleeding Crown from Seal the Deal and Let's Boogie. So it is 11:55 on this Saturday night, and our journey is coming to an end. And you have been listening. Thank you for listening to After Dark on 91.7 KAXE Grand Rapids, 90.5 KBXE Bagley Bemidji, 89.9 Brainerd, and KAXE.org everywhere else. I'm your volunteer DJ, Diane Ott, and stay tuned for an encore episode of Headwaters. Well, I want everybody to remember, my usual, be safe out there. Love your family, your friends, and yourself. And I'm going to leave you with the original Feed My Frankenstein. Not Alice Cooper. Zodiac, Mind Warp, and the Love Reaction. 1991. Miigwech.

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3: Yeah, brother, like, stop.

And that was a Bibio Sound Machine from their new album, Chopping Mountain. That song was called Love. Before that, we had Brandon Flowers. You might recognize as the lead singer of The Killers. That song is called Does It Ever Cross Your Mind from his new album, Thrasher. If you are interested in that kind of throwback country sound, I highly recommend checking out that album, Thrasher by Brandon Flowers. Before that, we had Minnesota artist Sarah Morris from her album, Say Yes, that came out, I want to say last year, but that song was called Hard on a Heart. And to start off, we had Marvin Gaye with What's Going On. 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And then later in the day, stick around for Heather's are taking over the board with Heather Johnson hosting On the River from 1 to 4 and Heather Kidd taking over the board at 7 o'clock for the second On the River. 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Coming up in this next block, we're going to hear from Sima Funk and Le Tribu, Angela Autumn, and a new tune from Julia Jacklin's new album, The Gem. But first, we are going to throw back to glam rock, and we are going to hear from Mott the Hoople from their classic album, All the Young Dudes. We're going to hear their cover of Velvet Underground's Sweet Jane.

Japan. That was Sima Funk in La Tribute with their new song Metoka from their album Tetoka. Before that, we had Angela Autumn, last week's album of the week. That song was called I Don't Think About You At All. The album's called Believer. Before that, we had Julia Jacklin with The Hardest Thing from her new album, The Gem. And start off, we had Mata Hoople with their cover of The Velvet Underground's Sweet Jane. You are tuned in to Headwaters, your source for great music here on KAXE. I'm Andrew DeZingle. 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And if you enjoy trivia, we have an event going on tonight at Bemidji Brewing. We are doing a trivia night at 6 o'clock. There's going to be questions about pop culture, music, and Oktoberfest, and much more. We want to see you tonight at 6 o'clock. Get there early because we are only allowing 13 teams, and in the past, these have filled up fast. So get there before 6 to sign up for trivia. All right, now it's time to hear from the album of the week. This week, it's Patty Wackery by the Mary Wallopers. They are an Irish folk punk band led by brothers Charles and Andrew Hendy from Dundalk in County Louth. Patty Wackery is their third album. The title is a term for exaggerated and stereotypical depictions of Irish culture. And the song we're going to play for you is called The Big Mixer.

And that was R.E.M. with Try Not to Breathe, my favorite R.E.M. song. Before that, we had Rhiannon Giddens with Hope is the Thing with Feathers. Before that, we had West Side Cowboy with Worried Age. And to start off, we had the Mary Wallopers from their album Paddywhackery. The song was called The Big Mixer. That is our album of the week. You can let us know what you think of it by texting 218-326-1234. You're tuned in to Headwaters, your source of great music here on KAXE. I'm your host this morning, Andrew DeZingle. It's time now for A Slice of Green Cheese, our daily trivia question. Be the first to call in with a correct answer, and we'll send you a coupon for a treat at an area business. Thanks goes out to today's sponsors, Harmony Food Co-op in Bemidji and the Good Life Cafe in Park Rapids, for making the daily slice of green cheese possible. If you have won sometime in the last 30 days, please hold your calls and give someone else a chance. Here is today's question. Brittany Howard was born on this day in 1988. Known for her solo work and with Alabama Shakes, what was the name of the debut album of Alabama Shakes that came out in 2012? If you know the answer or want to make a guess, call 218-326-1234. The question again is, basically, what was the name of the debut album of Alabama Shakes that came out in 2012? Call 218-326-1234 with your guess. And while we're waiting, we're going to hear from Margo Price along with Joan Baez and Memphis Mariachi. This song is called Deportee Plane Wreck at Los Gatos.

And that was Margot Price covering Blaze Foley's Oval Room on her new album, Day of Unrest. We do have a winner for today's slice of green cheese. Harley from Grand Rapids answered the question correctly. And that question was, Brittany Howard was born on this day in 1988, known for her solo work and with Alabama Shakes. What was the name of the debut album of Alabama Shakes that came out in 2012? And that answer, of course, is Boys and

0: Oh, absolutely love that song. That's the Kinks with Days. Before that, we had Mama's Broke with the song Heaven. You are tuned in to Headwaters, your source for great music here on KAXE. I'm Andrew DeZingle, and this is 91.7 KAXE Grand Rapids, 90.5 KBXE Bagley Bemidji, 89.9 Brainerd, and on your smart speaker, celebrating 50 years of People Power Radio in northern Minnesota. 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And don't forget, tonight, you can join KAXE for trivia at Bemidji Brewing at 6 p.m. Answer questions about pop culture, music, Oktoberfest, and more. Only 13 teams can play, so get there and sign up early. It's going to be a really fun night. Hope to see you there. Now we're going to hand things over to Malachi Coons for Minnesota Mixtape.
1: Welcome to Minnesota Mixtape. I'm Malachi Coons. We are going to have some fun today. I've been scouring the internet to find hidden gems from Minnesota music history, and we'll be hearing a few of those over the next hour. Like the rockabilly band Gary Louris played in before the Jayhawks, an artist called Lori Ray, a dream pop singer on Twin Tone Records in the late 80s. We'll hear a collector's record jazz funk epic from Morris Wilson, and a new age and Minneapolis sound fusion recorded at Paisley Park. Of course, we'll also check in with that new, like the long-awaited sophomore album from Grand Rapids band Wild Horses. We'll hear another leap forward from Humbird and the skate punk mixtape, I Will Die in This Jean Jacket. This is Minnesota Mixtape, made possible by the Arts and Cultural Heritage Fund and produced at KAXE, an independent and people-powered community radio station broadcasting from the north bank of the Mississippi River. I might have left off the most fun of all the oddball songs I've lined up for you today, the one we're going to start with. Here is a former Minnesota governor.

that was Jim Blaha's new skate mixtape-inspired solo band, I Will Die in This Jean Jacket, and DOA from his new album, Hang From a Cloud. It's short for Dead on Arrival. I wonder if he's also referencing the legendary Canadian punk band of the same name. Prior to that, we heard Safety Last, a rockabilly band with Leanne Smith and a young Gary Lewis prior to his joining the Jayhawks. This is Minnesota Mixtape. I'm Malachi Coons, and next up, Grand Rapids band Wild Horses, who just released their sophomore album, The In-Between. Since their 2022 debut, the band has been building steam and their fan base through near-constant touring. And the album opener was written by bandleader Jed LaPlante as he drove the tour bus through Montana foothills. Here is Sunrise on the Absaroke.

0: Does that song hit hard or what? The imagery of watching a world crumble with someone you love just trying to survive. It's a little too real right now. That's Humbird, Moonlight and Tobacco from her brand new album, Morning When It Comes. The pre-dawn reverie of that tune might be my favorite Humbird song already. It's only been out a week. Hopefully not Morning When It Comes. When Minnesota Mixtape It Is comes back, you'll be hearing from a pair of pals and Minnesota blues women.
1: 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The event takes place Thursday, October 22nd at Timberlake Lodge from 11 to 2 and 4 to 7. 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

0: Welcome back to Minnesota Mixtape. I'm Malachi Coons. We're going to hear from a new Janova Magnus live album right now called Truth in the Room, The Clear Mountain Sessions. And I'll let her introduce this song and also the artist that will follow it.
1: My friend Annie Mack wrote this song. Get your grandkids and your kids to Google who that is. Get everything she put out. Everything. Support songwriters, for the love of God, please. I know you do.

That was Annie Mac telling you to get on the train. Before that, we heard Janava Magnus telling you to get on the Annie Mac train by covering her song Closer. You love to see Minnesota artists repping each other. And repping Minnesota music is all we do here on Minnesota Mixtape. I'm your host, Malachi Coons. Here's an LP I found in a thrift store in McGregor, Minnesota. It was recorded at Paisley Park Studios in 1988 by Carlos Boyce Jr. under the name Transcoastal, his solo project that fused New Age textures with Minneapolis funk. Its unique sound, plus rumors that the studio owner himself played on the record, have made it a sought-after album for Prince superfans. Here on Minnesota Mixtape is especially for you.

0: Don't worry, Jose. I will tell them for you. Jose James and Laura Mavula bringing you Nobody Knows My Name here on Minnesota Mixtape. That one from James' No Beginning, No End 2 album. We're not at the end of Minnesota Mixtape, but we have arrived at our second break on today's show. The best way to support this show, if you're digging these tunes, is to support the public radio station you're hearing it on. And I'll see you back here in a bit.
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0: Malachi Coons, your Minnesota Mixtape host. In the late 80s and early 90s, there was a wave of psychedelic rock and power pop-inspired music in the Minnesota music scene. And perhaps a lesser-known figure, but very much at the forefront of that wave, was Ed Akerson, whose The 27 Various Band was especially inspired by the solo works of Syd Barrett. Check out this tune from the band's 1990 debut on Minnesota indie label Clean Records. Here, it's You Look a Treat.

That is Lori Ray, a Minnesota dream pop and alt country singer-songwriter who released her debut 7-inch in 1989. We just heard a song called Stars and Hopelessness. It reminds me a little bit of groups like Opal and the Gun Club. Cool sounds from Minnesota music. And you are listening to Minnesota Mixtape. I'm your host, Malachi Coons. I've got one more Minnesota nugget for you to close out today's show. It's a long one from saxophonist Morris Wilson and his Fantasy Island album, a jazz, funk, and soul epic. Here is Night Breeze.

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In this week's pick from 76, it's Tom Petty and the Heartbreakers with their self-titled debut album. 50 years ago, there was no way to know how much of a rock star Tom Petty would become, so while the album is solid, it's not surprising that it largely flew under the radar. Released on Leon Russell's Shelter Records, the album sets the stage for this ultimate rock and roll group's career. While Breakdown was the lead single in the United States, other songs in the album are more indicative of what this band is all about. Anything that's rock and roll hit the charts in the UK, and the lead track Rockin' Around With You feels exactly how a Tom Petty song should. The album ends with an all-time classic, American Girl, leading the way into 13 more albums for the Heartbreakers and 3 solo albums for Tom Petty.

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0: 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It is 4 o'clock on Saturday afternoon. That means it's time for On the River, which is our mix of folk, rock, blues, jazz, and music from around the world. Everything you hear on the river is handpicked and programmed locally by music lovers in your community. It's not chosen by an algorithm. It's chosen by people. It's handpicked, just like KAXE has been since 1976. Handpicked since 76. Looking at the weather Saturday to today, it's going to be a mix of clouds and sun with a slight chance of rain. High is 59 to 64 degrees. We've got a southwest wind from 10 to 15 miles per hour with gusts. No ghosts. It's gusts up to 25 miles per hour. And overnight tonight, we're looking at lows 40 to 44 degrees. Tomorrow, we're going to have sunny skies with highs in the upper 50s, low 60s. Some patchy frost overnight with lows 28 to 36. My name is Steve Noy, and I'm going to be bringing you some music this afternoon along with a few other members of my family. I'm setting things up to go for the next hour. My kid, Lydia, is going to be bringing you music from 4 to 5. I'm going to jump back on at 5, and then I believe my wife is going to jump on at 6 and bring you some music that she selected. But for the next hour, from 4 to 5, it's going to be music straight from the brain of my 14-year-old Lydia. Let's jump into that music. This is going to be a little bit from Dessa.

0: That was Risk It All by Banks Brothers. Furthermore, that was Earrings by Malcolm Todd. Then we had Pink Lemonade from the band Friday. Then our first song we just played was Good Grief by Dessa from Minnesota Orchestra. My name is Lydia.
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0: I'm Lydia, and this is On the River. That song we just listened to was Graduation by Anna Devine. Then we had Harry Dean Station.
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0: Lonely is Lonely by Three Sincere and Joan Queen Agnes. Then our first song we played was I Will Always Love You by Dolly Parton.
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0: What's coming next will be Let's Be Monos by Bernan Weldel.

0: That song right there was Is It Love by Oh He Dead. Then it was A Girl Like Me by Flower O' Love. Then after that was Love Me Not by Raven Linnell. Then the first song we played was Let's Be Model by
1: Brennan
0: Weddle.
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0: This is Lydia on the River, and that song was Storm by Token. Otoken. Then we have Can You Play Some More, Pull It Up by Barris Hammond and Buju Barton. Then that song after that was Gotta Get a Nut by New Birth. 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
0: Next song we're going to play is Jigsaw by Dane. 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

that was Rhiannon Giddens with Freight Train. Before that, we had Mountain Stream from Angela Autumn. We also heard from Phoebe Bridgers with Lost Boys. And that first song on this set was Jig Songs from Dervish. This is On the River on KAXE, KBXE. I'm Steve Noy. The first hour of this program from 4 to 5 was brought to you and programmed by my kiddo, Lydia. They picked out the first hour of music and I think did a great job with their debut on the air. They were they're cringing over in the corner, but I think they did great. Let us know. You can text us at 218-326-1234. Say congratulations to the new DJ. I don't know if you're the youngest DJ or the youngest volunteer, or maybe not. I don't know. Well, we can find that out though. 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The Northern Sun Festival is a celebration of the solar array at Vermilion Country School in Tower on Saturday, October 3rd from noon to 5. And that is already almost over. Well, yeah, it is over, so I read that one by mistake. Bemidji Adventures in Lifelong Learning meets every Tuesday now through November 17th from 10 to 11 a.m. at the Bemidji Eagles Club. Refreshments are served at 9:30, and each week features a different guest speaker. All right, so I'm going to stop tripping over myself and get in back into the music. This is the Merry Wallopers with The Juice.

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0: If we do not protect the earth, we cannot protect ourselves. If we do not protect the earth, the earth gives us life, not the American government. They have made us to believe that they are power, but they are not. They are violent and they are brutal, but they are not power. We are a natural part of the earth. As a natural part of the earth, we have the energy and the power that is the earth. The earth will take care of us if we will remember the earth in more than just our words.

ancestors who were here before us, all of our relations who were here with us and went into the spirit world. See, they didn't go to heaven or hell. They're here. They are spirit power. We connect with them. They will help us.

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We will take our minds away from them, because through their manipulation of our mind, they control our spirit.

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0: 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We must never quit. We must build our power.
1: That was We Are Power from Annie Humphrey, and before that, Billy Strings brought us Deborah's Waltz. We also heard from Chaka Khan with Like Sugar, and we started off with The Juice from the Mary Wallopers. That was our album of the week this past week. If you would like to let us know what you think of the album of the week, you can text us at 218-326-1234. Tell us what you think of the Mary Wallopers. 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

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We reached out to every candidate in contested races in communities across northern Minnesota. Find information about candidates at every level, from statewide and legislative races to township, county, and school boards. Early voting is underway now, and Election Day is Tuesday, November 3rd. Getting back into the music, this is Air Te Vee.

That was John Denver with Ladies' Chains, I'd Rather Be a Cowboy. Figured I'd bring along some of the some Western influence from out west, from up here to the cold north. Before that, we had The Spell of the Lilac Bloom from Ruth Moody, featuring Joey Landreth. And we also heard from Humbird, their new album out here recently. That was Different Speed. And we started that set off with Ayer TV from Foos Beat, Sima Funk, and Tostao. This is On the River. I'm Steve Noy, and you're listening to KAXC. 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After Dark is coming up later tonight after Green Cheese. It's our late night Saturday show outside of the normal KAXE format and mix. You can tune in after Green Cheese tonight at 9 p.m. to hear punk, hip-hop, electronic, metal-themed shows, and more, depending on who is hosting that week and what they feel like sharing with us, what kind of weird stuff we might be able to come up with. This week's host tonight, Diane Ott, playing Rocktober Haunts. So probably some Halloween stuff, just October-type stuff. It'll be interesting. KAXC is partnering with Lakeland PBS for Debate Night, a series of debates with Minnesota House and Senate candidates October 5th through the 9th. 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Let's get back into the music. This is Nickel Creek.

That was Beggar Man from Gaelic Storm. Before that, Wild Horses brought us Canyon Song, which off of their brand new album that we just heard. We had a premiere album listening party Thursday night from Wild Horses. You'll be able to hear that Tuesday evening if you tune in at 7 p.m. It was a great evening. I had a lot of fun listening to the music. I'm sure everybody did. It was a great night. Before that, Nickel Creek brought us Reasons Why. And I just realized the last couple minutes that those three songs in that set were all bands featuring very talented women on the fiddle, who played the fiddle. As a Nickel Creek, Wild Horses, Gaelic Storm. I just realized that. So, this is On the River. I'm Steve Noy. 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

The Leech Lake Tribal College reminds us that fall is a season of generosity and thanksgiving, as well as a season to shine. Shawinin Dizowag, meaning they see themselves in a loving way, is a fall fashion show. It's on Saturday, October 3rd at Rail River Folk School in Bemidji. The free event is made possible by the Arts and Cultural Heritage Fund and includes appetizers by Chef Lucas Whiting that highlights pre-colonial ingredients. And you can take part in Happy Dancing Turtles Fall Bingo Scavenger Hunt now through November 1st. This all-ages activity encourages you to get outdoors and look for items on your bingo card, such as fuzzy caterpillars and spooky pumpkins. Find a registration link and more information at happydancingturtle.org. That is 6:05. That concludes the second hour of On the River this afternoon, evening. This 5 to 6 hour was all music selected by me. Of course, 4 to 5 earlier this afternoon was music from Lydia, my kiddo. This next hour, 6 to 7, is going to be music that's been selected by my wife, Chris. She unfortunately isn't going to be able to be here to actually speak on the mic and operate the equipment, but I'll be playing the music, the playlist that she selected just for tonight. As you know, KEXE, KBXE is all handpicked music. There's no algorithms choosing the music. It's actual people going in, choosing songs, and sharing those songs with you. So here, first of all, this is Alabama Shakes, I Feel Hope Coming.

That was West Side Cowboy with Well Done, You Did It. Before that, Robin Williams and Linda Williams brought us You're Running Wild. And we started that set off with I Feel Hope Coming from Alabama Shakes. This is On the River and on KEXE. I'm Steve Noy, bringing you music selected this hour from 6 to 7 by my wife, Chris, playing her playlist for her. Previous hour from 5 to 6 was music that I chose, and from 4 to 5 was music chosen by our 14-year-old Lydia. Had a lot of fun picking out music to share with you this afternoon. 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This is Nancy Griffith, The Loving Kind.

Well, I could tell you now, but you run away. Leave your house and your home, but you never stay.

that was the Flaming Lips with Yoshimi Battles the Pink Robots. And of course, I have to specify that is part one. We started out with part two there for a couple seconds, but that is not what my wife chose. I can tell you that for sure. That song is a favorite of hers. She really enjoyed. We would play Rock Band on our video game systems at home, and that was one of the songs that she really liked to play because it had a lot of keyboard parts in it. Before that was Wouldn't It Be Nice from the Beach Boys, and we also had Wild Horses with Sioux Falls. We started that set off with The Loving Kind by Nancy Griffith. 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Here's more music, Open Your Eyes by Catwalk.

That was Ruthie Foster with Hold On. Before that, Brandi Carlile brought us Human. And we started it out with Catwalk giving us Open Your Eyes. This is On the River on KAXE. I'm Steve Noy, bringing you a playlist handpicked by my wife, Chris, for this hour, 6 to 7. Songs that she loved and songs that she found that she really liked. 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

Welcome to KAXC Rewind, a chance to listen back to some of the conversations that you may have missed from our morning show. I'm Jennifer Barr. Thanks for tuning in. Coming up on this episode, we are going to hear a conversation with our early bird fishing guide, Jeff Sundin. We'll hear about the Great Minnesota Woods Walk, and we'll hear a What's for Breakfast conversation that turned into a conversation about tick diseases and alpha-gal syndrome. Coming up at 10 o'clock this morning, Corey Campbell, your volunteer host for Back Porch Harmony, and at noon, it's the history of recorded jazz with Paul Kivy. We're going to hear a song now from Humbird, and then we'll hear about the Great Minnesota Woods Walk.

0: That is new music from Humbird. The new album is Morning When It Comes, and it is very much tied to nature, as Siri Unlin often does with her songwriting. That was Hey Big Dipper.
1: Minnesota band there.
0: Minnesota band who we've been following since the beginning of time.
1: Wow.
0: Since the beginning of series time in this world.
1: Quite a...
0: Anyway, the song tied in perfectly with this conversation that we're going to be having up ahead. This Saturday, October 3rd, from 1 to 3, the Minnesota Forestry Association is hosting the first statewide Great Minnesota Woods Walk. Locally hosted walks will take place throughout Minnesota, including in Grand Rapids, with Forester Stan Grossman.
1: Joining us now to tell us more is Brian Huberty, president of the Minnesota Forestry Association, and Forester Stan Grossman. Good morning, you guys. Thanks for being here with us.
2: Hey, good morning.
0: Stan, be sure to take yourself off mute there.
2: Ironically, I saw Humbird play many years ago at the Big Turn Festival in Red Wing. They played in the Railroad Depot of all places.
0: Nice.
2: And no, they're very good. We should have hired them to come up to be the band for the Great Minnesota Woods Walk.
0: Oh, wouldn't next that be, time, Brian. Wouldn't next that time. Be cool. I'm sure they would love it.
1: Wow.
2: Outdoor concert, yeah.
1: Or strolling musicians as you walk through the woods.
0: Oh, Siri would so be down with that.
1: Just yeah, we're just throwing those ideas are free. Feel free to take them. So, Stan, I want to talk to you about what you're going to be doing on Saturday. Where will you be? How can people get involved?
0: Oh, you're on mute, Stan.
3: There we go. Okay. Sorry about that.
1: It's okay.
3: My wife and I moved here to Grand Rapids in 2016. We bought a two-acre lot, and it's right across from Walmart, right on 169. So it's busy, residential, but it happens to have some – it's dominated by – mostly really big white pine and red maples. So they happen to be, you know, white pine's my favorite tree and Julie's favorite tree is red maple. So we felt pretty blessed. And so it's 2 acres and we maybe have an acre of like actual woods, that kind of surround us on three sides. But I've been amazed at just, you know, how much wildlife we see just by trying to keep that little bit natural. Hmm. And, so we've had buckthorn problems too. So, it's all around the neighborhood. And so I'll kind of be highlighting how just a little bit of effort can really help. Cause it can just look, you know, right across the road and see, a different outcome. So, we've done a lot of cool stuff. We've seen cool wildlife. There's been bear on our front step and sharp shinned hawks nesting in a front yard and stuff like that. So it's kind of cool.
0: So Stan, this is a walk around your the acre of woods in your property.
3: Yeah. So yeah. It's 2 1-acre parcels attached to each other. And and the woods are kind of around it. And I've cut a walking path through the middle of the woods. So it'll be really easy to kind of see everything that we have.
1: And how can people, you can just show up for this? Do you want people to register?
3: Well, so this is a new idea and we kind of threw it out there and don't have, there's going to be some tweaks next time. So I'd prefer an email just to kind of have an idea, but yeah. We're winging it a little bit. So my original intent was to have 2 1-hour slots. So we'll see how that works.
1: Stan, have you ever considered goats for the buckthorn problem?
3: Not for our lot.
1: Yeah.
3: Yeah.
1: I just find that so interesting with people. Like there are some goats you can hire to do that, to help with that. But yeah, we do that in our woods too. And it's an ongoing thing, but after lots of work by my husband, it is kind of under control and we sneak a little bit onto the neighboring woods property to try to deal with theirs because it's going to come back really quickly. But Brian, let's talk a little bit bigger about why it's important to do things like this and get out into the woods.
2: Well, the idea actually came from Pennsylvania. I was talking to my counterpart there earlier this spring or summer, and I looked at that program going, this is a great idea. And it was just something like, you know, I just said, we got to do this and give it a try and see how far it goes. And been pleasantly surprised. We haven't really advertised this very well, but we've already have 9 groups signed up across the state from the southeast to up by our area. And all are being led by individuals, like, for example, the University of Minnesota is meeting up, the Forestry Department's meeting us north of their campus. Lori Duffy, who runs the School Forest Program for the DNR, she's meeting over in Newport, for example. And then one of our other board members, Jen Walls, down in southeast Minnesota, Kellogg, is hosting a walk on their property. So we got sort of a nice mix across the state, and hopefully by next year, when October 2nd rolls around, the first Saturday in 2027, maybe we'll get more than a dozen and get them scattered across the state. And we're not pushing just for private lands. Somebody can go to a state park or a forest and just take a walk through the woods. And if they want to be the hosts, so much the better.
0: So for both of you, what would somebody get out of a walk like this versus maybe their own just sort of a personal hike in the woods? What might someone learn?
3: Want to go, Brian?
2: No, go, sure. It's really about just taking the time to sort of sit back and sort of reflect what our forest environment means. And from one of my underlying goals in managing the Minnesota Forestry Association is really bring home to people that the forestry sector in Minnesota is the only sector that grows and stores carbon. Nobody else really does it. We're all just burning through carbon. And you know, your opening theme music by Humbird there is just a reflection of this is an important resource to manage. And I'm using that term manage quite heavily, because you just can't assume you put a fence around and like an old growth stand and think it's going to stay that way. Well, trees grow and they die. So we have to think about the long term, not the next 100 years, but maybe the next 1,000 years of how are we going to manage this landscape for the future. And it's going to involve everybody, states, feds, private landowners, et cetera. Stan?
3: Yeah, well, I mean, there's some really good science out there that, first of all, apparently there was a study done and foresters are the happiest. That's the happiest industry to be. And there's a reason for that, because being out in the woods, it actually reduces your stress, your blood pressure. It's a beautiful time of year. I mean, it can't get any prettier than right now. So it's, I think that's probably the biggest draw for a lot of people, is just like, get out of my, regular everyday, scene and just kind of breathe a little bit and unwind.
0: I was just telling Heidi earlier this morning that when my daughter was a baby, she was a fussy baby, and one of the only things that would calm her was getting outside, going outside and just taking a walk. We had property at the time, and just taking a walk along the property of just the mix of fresh air and just what you can see outside from a baby. I mean, I can feel it in myself as an adult, but it was just really interesting to witness that through a lens of a baby, of just like, wow, this is so regulating and grounding for all of us to experience.
3: Now, I will say, at our property, like I said, it's right on 169 and across from Walmart. It's busy. There's sirens. You know, it's noisy at times, but, you know, we're blessed to be able to just like, okay, look at that pretty tree, you know, take your focus off of that. Mm-hmm. And it's pretty cool. Yeah.
1: And Kari was also talking last week, I think, about the perspective of your mom, who's new to Grand Rapids.
0: To Northern Minnesota.
1: Yeah. And that how special this place is, that, you know, if we get to live in the state of Minnesota, we should be really, especially this time of year, paying attention.
0: Right. She was saying, why do people go out east? Like, we're for the fall colors. Why don't people know about Minnesota? And I was like, well, we know about it. But also just,
2: don't tell anybody.
0: Yeah, right. Exactly. Moving up here too, though, I do think that, I think the state in general, people are very connected to this, but it is just a very much a part of people's life here. I mean, noticing those huge white pines, noticing the tamaracks, the nature around us is so vast and beautiful. And it is really something to see so many people connected to it, whether they live in the woods or not, whether they live right in town on a busy street. It's still something to witness.
1: Now, Stan or Brian, what woods will you be in this Saturday?
2: Oh, I'm going to be at the dog park at Veterans Memorial Park.
0: Some great part of the pines reason in that is park.
2: I have a dog, a German Shepherd, who will be with me. And I figured, why not have a pet friendly location? And it's a beautiful dog park within the Veterans Memorial Park. Stan is, by the way, not anti pet or anything. It's just, it's a busy place where he's at. So I thought, well, maybe hold it this go around and see how it goes. And we'll just take a walk around the park and just point out some the big red and white pines and a few of the hardwoods towards the southeast, and just reflect on how that park sort of represents what the forest used to look like in this area. And also maybe what the future might be. Yep.
1: You were telling me yesterday you're giving up something to be doing this Saturday in your life.
2: Oh, yes. we have a neighborhood gathering, and that's all I'm going to say. The timing just was just not right. Maybe next year, maybe we'll include the neighborhood for the forest walk.
1: There we go. we have a lot of people who listen from around the state. How can people get involved, find a place to go?
2: Our website is basically minnesotaforestry.org. Minnesota is spelled out forestry. It's all one word, .org. And it's a great resource for everything forestry, along with connections to our different partners and different programs. Feel free to go there. There's the great Minnesota Woods Walk. It's on the main page, and you'll get sent over to a back page where you can explore a map and find out who's hosting around the state, and the description and who the contacts are. There's time. If you want to host a walk, please fill out the form and just put the information in, and we'll get it up on the website. So if there's somebody around that they want to go check out what you want to show, they can do that on Saturday at 1:00.
0: I see there's an email address here to info@minnesotaforestry.org. Is that the email address, Stan, if people want to join your walk? Is that the email address to use?
3: No, actually, if you look, there's a, I don't know, you call it a drop-down box, or when you click on the plus sign of the different walks, there's information about each walk, and my email address is at the near the bottom of that, I believe.
2: Correct.
3: Instructions. I do want to say, if you're coming to mine on 169, please turn right into our driveway. So you're coming from the north, turning left if you're coming from the south is sketchy, because people come flying around that corner coming in fast. So so come from the north. And if I may, one other thing I want to, you know, what I'm hoping to do is to show people, like, you don't have to do a lot to make a difference in your woods. And a lot of times it's like doing nothing. And sometimes it's just plant a tree here, prune a tree there, that kind of thing. And it's you can really have a lot of fun just kind of tending or gardening your woods, so to speak, planning for the future. So,
2: yeah. And Stan pointed out his is the last on the list on the find a walk portion of our website. There's all sorts of descriptions there. And it also, for each of these, some are just open like mine, but in other cases, you should probably contact the lead person, just let them know you're coming, and for further instructions on where to park.
0: I see walks here near Aiken, Baxter, Wadena, Kellogg, St. Paul, Newport, Roseville, and Grand Rapids. So go check that out at minnesotaforestry.org/find-a-walk. Thank you guys so much for joining us. That is Forester Stan Grossman and Brian Huberty, president of the Minnesota

0: Minnesota Forestry Association. Thank you guys for joining us this morning.
1: Thank you.
2: Yeah. Thank you both. Yep.
0: Go take a hike.
3: A good one, Kari.
0: I've been sitting on that one.
3: I know.

0: You're listening to KAXE Rewind on this Saturday morning. I'm Jennifer Barr. We're listening back to some conversations from the past few weeks that you may have missed. Coming up next, we'll hear from our early bird fishing guide, Jeff Sundin.
1: I'll tell you why I can't find you. Every time I go out to your place, you gone fishing.
2: How you know?
1: What is it?

0: would be.
1: There's your hoe out in the sun, where you left a row half done. You claim that hoeing ain't no fun,
0: but I can prove it.
1: You ain't got no ambition, gone fishing by a shady, weighty pool.
0: Shangri-La, really la.
1: I'm wishing I could be that kind of fool.
0: Shall I twist your arm?
1: I'd say no more work for mine.
0: Welcome to the club.

0: The wishing.
1: Papa Bing, I've stopped by your place a time or two lately, and you aren't home either.
0: Well, I'm a busy man, Louie. I got a lot of big deals cooking. I was probably tied up at the studio.
1: You aren't tied up, you dog. You was just playing old gone fishing. There's a sign upon your door.
0: Pops, don't blab it around, will you?
1: Gone fishing.
0: Keep it shady. I got me a big one staked out.
1: You ain't working anymore.
0: I don't have to work. I got me a piece of Gary.
1: Cows need milking in the barn.
0: I have the twins on that detail. They each take a side.
1: But you just don't give a darn.
0: Give them 4 bits of cow and hand lotion.
1: You just never seem to learn.
0: Man, you taught me.
1: You ain't got no ambition.
0: You're convincing.
1: Gone fishing. Got your hound dog by your side.
0: That's old Cindy Lou going with me.
1: Gone fishing.
0: Mm-hmm.
1: Fleas are biting at his hide.
0: Get away from me, boy, your mother.

0: It's Thursday morning. That means it's time to talk fishing on KEXE. Jeff Sundin, our early bird fishing guide, joins us now. Morning, Jeff.
1: Good morning. Let's do it then.
0: All right, let's do it. I love how you want to begin today with this sentence. Humility comes from failure.
1: That is really the truth, too. There's no doubt about it. I don't know any situation where I've ever gained any kind of true knowledge or any sort of, what's the term people use, like a season, if you're a seasoned pro or a veteran fisherman or something like that, kind of implies that you've learned something over time. Most of that knowledge, most of the learning happens when you don't succeed and you have to figure out a better way to do it, right? Like you go out on that one day and you catch 100 fish and you think you know everything there is to know because you caught 100 fish. And then the next day you go out there and you catch nothing. That's the sort of thing that happened to me like 1987, way back in the early formative days. I'd go to a lake and do really well. And I think I knew everything there was to know about that lake. And the next time I go back there, I wouldn't be able to find anything or figure it out. And you go home with your tail between your legs. And, the next time you went out there, you kind of had a renewed enthusiasm for learning something rather than assuming that you already know. I've been feeling for that. I've kind of had it in my mind that the longer I fish, the less I figure out. And I'm always open to some kind of a new experience. But I feel for some of the people, I don't want to single out like any one group because this is pretty widespread across the state, but I'm forced, whether I like it or not, I'm forced to follow some of the social media posts and pages out there and kind of keep tabs. And I'm thinking about some of the folks that 3 and 4 years ago, every picture on every Facebook post was a net filled with walleyes or a 5-gallon pail stacked to the top or a cooler that had walleyes, overflowing over the edge of it. I remember having a conversation. We were in the middle of filming a TV program up on Lake of the Woods, and at the time we were staying at Flag Island Resort, and there was an ice fishing trip and a parade of people coming in with 5-gallon pails full of walleyes, and somebody said, man, this place is really hopping. And I said, yep, as long as those 5-gallon pails keep walking past you, it's going to be hopping like that. And then a few years ago, this region, Winnie, was kind of on fire. Leech Lake has been good, so on and so forth. And you see all those same kind of 5-gallon bucket pictures and people making statements like, pure gold coming from Winnie, or, the bite that goes on and on and on and on. And now all of a sudden it's crashed and I'm not seeing, the only kind of posts that I'm seeing now are on the days when somebody catches their, 8 or 10 fish. And truthfully, those were the only 8 or 10 fish that they caught, but they're still obligated to take photos of them. One particular fishing guide, an acquaintance of mine, I don't want to name any names, sent me a text the other day and it said, I'm at a low ebb, buddy. Trying to figure out where to go to catch a fish. And, I feel for them because I'm in the same spot right now. The walleye fishing has been really a grind for folks this year. And it doesn't seem to be getting any easier, despite the calendar says that it should be. But the water conditions just are not, they're not moving in the right direction. We've still got 61, 62. Yesterday, where I fished, we were at 63 degree water temperatures. So it's still just a little on the warm side to get that real fall bite going. Most of my experience recently, the only place that I can say that I've been catching has been on Winnebagoche, and that has been really a hit and miss proposition. I love fishing smaller lakes, and I love experimenting and traveling around. as long as we're fishing for crappies or sunfish, perch, almost any other species of fish, things are just going fine. It's not, I'm not having any trouble. But when it comes to walleye fishing, that I just can't seem to find a lake where they're producing. Somebody's listening out there and they know a spot and they're keeping it a secret, and that's fine. You can do that. That doesn't hurt my feelings, because I would probably do the same thing. I know there's a spot hiding right underneath our noses where they're biting. I just haven't been able to find it yet. And until things start to get a little bit cooler, maybe we're not going to be able to look forward to a hot bite. We're just going to have to kind of pick our days and do the best we can do. I will say that on Winnie, if you get a nice cloudy day with a good chop in the water, the fish do seem to move up onto the shallow, like little rock points, and on the shallower flats, you can catch some fish doing that. So there are, excuse me, there are some better days mixed in with the tough days out there. You just have to pick and choose. And I notice just lately here, I'm starting to wonder whether or not those fish isn't so much a seasonal thing, or if they're biting or not biting, but what if they're just adjusting to us? What if the metamorphosis has got something to do with all of the technology and our ability to get on fish and find them and catch them and be more effective? And since all they're really trying to do anyway is survive, what if that survival depends on them just doing things a little bit different and making our life a little harder? So I've been pondering some of those things, asking a few questions. I happen to know some people that are doing a lot of night fishing these days. Cass Lake has been popular at night for a while. Leech Lake has always been a popular night fishing lake. Winnie is becoming more like that. And the folks that are fishing at night, they don't seem to be thinking that this is a fish problem. Like, the lakes have got enough fish in them to be able to catch them. It's more of a presentation, or if I dare to use the term creativity, we all have our favorite presentations and our favorite fishing locations and things like that. Maybe we have to start doing some things that are totally out of what we're used to, or avoid some of the fishing presentations that people have been talking about for 5 or 6 years now, even with respect to forward sonar and so on. Maybe even the fish have adjusted to that, and that's becoming less effective now than it was initially, and we have to come up with some alternative ways of fishing. So that's going to be, I've been asking a few questions, and I'm kind of putting together an article, you know, aimed in that direction, but it's too soon for me to report with any kind of authority on it. I want to talk to some experts and people that have been out there and get some second and third opinions before I say a lot more about it. So just kind of keep that on the radar screen going forward.
0: Okay. Sounds like you need some patience, be open to changes. Don't assume there are no walleye. You know, it might be that there are other things going on.
1: Yeah, that's the big thing. That is always the first thing that you do, is always look at that there must be no fish. You know, the lake must be fished out, or we talked about that last week. The term fished out is easy to use, but it's hard to prove. And right now, there's been times I had mentioned to a friend of mine yesterday that I'm not really geared towards being a night fisherman. If you're going to do that, you have to do it in long stretches. It's hard to fish in the day, and then again at night, and then again the next day. So I'm kind of out of that. I used to do to just go try it at night and get even with some of the fish that I see on my graph during the day that don't want to bite. There's a couple of places out there where finding fish is not the issue at all. It's just getting them to bite. And so whether it's a presentation thing that we have to change the way we do it in the daytime, or if we have to change the time of day, you know, I could picture a time when it would come if you just have to catch a walleye, and the reason for catching a walleye is so important to you that you're willing to do anything that it takes to do it, and night fishing becomes kind of the main way of doing it, well, then folks are maybe going to have to look at that and, you know, adapt their lives around fishing at night and sleeping in the daytime, I guess.
0: Well, so often if you're not finding walleye, you are starting to look for crappies. What's happening on that front? Are you able to find that?
1: Well, the crappie fishing has been going really pretty well. I've been lucky because I've been kind of doing this multi-species action. We've been talking that for like, what, 10, 12 years or something like that now. So I've had the opportunity to fish on a lot of different lakes, which I think is part of the key, crappies especially. It's amazingly easy to work down the population of crappies in a lake. So even just knowing three or four lakes and have a really great working knowledge of all those three or four lakes, that's not enough. You have to be able to move around. And an ideal situation for me would be able to go to one lake and fish it one time in the season and then don't ever go back to that same lake again until next year. And I've been striving to learn a lot of places to do that. And I would say most everywhere I know that has had crappies in it, and even some of them that I haven't fished for a few years, we've paid

0: a visit to him, and been able to do pretty well throughout this whole fall. I noticed yesterday, when it comes to adaptation, the first time that I have come across a situation where no matter what we did, the crappies that we encountered were really flighty. They were especially susceptible to, like, make one wrong move and they're gone. So we would typically, we talk a lot about trolling with spinners to find crappies. And that worked yesterday, but every time I would locate one of these little small packs of fish out of a school, we would troll through them. Typically, Kyle, my fishing customer, would catch one fish, and then after that, I would circle back to go through there again, and we would catch nothing else. So I thought we'll try to just find one of those little packs of fish, and we'll stop the boat, and we'll do the second favorite thing, which is to get over the top of the fish and drop a jig with a minnow on it straight down and fish vertically and try to catch them. And we did that a couple of times. And again, Kyle would catch one fish, or maybe catch one and miss one or something like that. And then the fish would just disappear. They'd be gone from the screen. Karen, his wife, was struggling with either one of those presentations. Things just weren't coming together. So after a series of other things, I decided to try one last thing. Instead of looking for the fish on the electronics, which has kind of gotten to be the typical way of finding them, they were all situated along a brake line. If you could visualize a weed bed on the shallow shoreline, and then just outside of that weed bed, the water dropped down from about 10 feet down into 16 to 18 feet, and then kind of flattens out. And those fish were located on the higher edge of that drop-off where it flattened out. They were up in about 16 feet of water. So they were within a reasonable distance of the shoreline, but not right in the weeds. And I just decided to give one last little thing a try. We'd use some small 1/8-ounce jigs, and we tipped them with 2-inch paddle tails and a couple of 2-inch twister tails. And then I held the boat along the edge of the weeds on the shallow side. And then we made as long of a cast as we could make and let the jigs fall down into that deeper water, and then kind of retrieve them back towards the boat using a drop, swim, kind of bring that back. And this was not like a miracle. It wasn't perfect, but at least now we were able to catch some fish. And folks, sometimes the folks that I fish with are not high level, really super experienced anglers. And these two are both in that category. They can catch fish, but they struggle to do things that are super intricate and real touchy-feely. But now Karen was at least catching some fish, you know. So instead of sitting there watching her husband catch a few and she's not catching anything, doing this approach, she was able to put a few fish in the boat. And that was, in my mind, that's a big success. I remember thinking at the time that if you were really experienced angler, really avid fisherman, this might have been like a super, really ultra great presentation. So I'm going to try it again the next time I can find myself in that situation. You have to know that there's fish within casting distance of the shallow brake line and out into the open water a little bit. And then literally once you think that there's some fish there, you do everything on blind faith, turn off your electronics, and just use the weeds as your guide. Kind of follow that weed edge and keep casting out into the open water. And if those fish are adapting to the electronics, at least you can take that one variable out of the system. Just find them once. Once you know that they're there, turn everything off and just start fishing. Fish the old way, like you just got to go cast and keep casting until you fish them. And even if you don't see that there's fish down there, sooner or later, your lure is going to cross path with a school of fish. So one thing to keep in your back pocket for the next week or so.
1: Yeah, we're all seeing how much it's getting darker earlier. It's very dark right now. There's a full moon coming. How much does that change affect the change of the fish?
0: The full moon always changes something. The trick is it doesn't always change the things that you're expecting it to change. So it doesn't guarantee that any one thing is going to happen, but it's usually the catalyst for the next, whatever the next chapter is going to be. Sometimes we get a really harsh cold snap, and that sends the fish out into a new direction. Sometimes the full moon just increases the activity, and you wind up, you know, having a few good fishing days, even though you can't explain why you're having them. Just the moon's influence in and of itself is enough to get that to create, kind of move into a new direction. So we'll follow that real closely. I know that it seems like it's pretty warm, and the forecast looks like it's supposed to stay warm, but it's really rare for us to get out of September without some kind of a major cold front and a good hard frosty night. So I'm still anticipating that that's going to happen, and I just don't know how to put my finger on it. I would say for the time being, kind of stick with this. If you're going to fish walleyes, do it in the evening time or early in the morning, and try to be out there while the fish are kind of on their own little feeding run. I suspect that one of the things going on with walleyes throughout the area is that we've had low water, and all of the little bait fish that typically would live up in 1 and 2 feet of water around the edges, all of that stuff is dry ground now, and all those little bitty fish have been pushed out deeper. They're all in the weeds and on the outer edges of the break lines. And so these fish have got whatever they want to eat, they can just go eat it. There's plenty of food. I notice a lot of the fish, when we do catch them, they're very well fed and very fat. And so that usually means you have to be there at the moment that they're biting. So focus on those key times, early morning, late evening, which is, it's getting easier to be late in the evening now. It's hard to get home before it gets dark so that I can pick the tomatoes before it's too late. So the evening fishing is an easier thing to do this time of year. And panfish, I think it doesn't hardly matter. I think you can find those. If you're even the least little bit creative, I think you can find some crappies and sunfish, and that on a day when you just need some fish to catch and have a fish fry, that's probably the go-to thing to do right now.
1: All right, Jeff, before we go, you wanted to mention a University of Minnesota study that we talked about last week.
0: Yeah, we did, and I got in touch with the folks there. Not only is this program what it is, just to recap quick, people that are willing to volunteer and submit the reports back to the University of Minnesota. How many fish did you catch throughout the course of a day? Were you using forward sonar or not? Advanced electronics of any other type? And I think last week I said that this was aimed at fishing guides and tournament fishermen, but it's not. It's aimed at us, but it's also aimed towards any avid anglers. If you fish a lot and you're willing to volunteer and submit some information to the U of M, then they'll sign you up and put you in the study. And as soon as we get done talking, I will send you a link to, they've got a QR code that you can touch, or else you can email them and get in touch with the people that are running the program to sign up and volunteer. I did it because I think it's important for folks to have information. And this study is basically trying to say, you know, the fish behavior, you know, what impact is the electronics having? Are fish changing, or are the populations changing, and so on and so forth? And without studies like this one, we won't really know. So it's a good thing to do. I'm encouraging my friends to sign up, and anybody that's listening that's willing to spend a couple extra minutes when you're out fishing just to log in, you know, which fish you caught and what you were using when you caught it. It's all going to be anonymous. Nobody's going to put your name in on a list and delete your favorite lake or anything like that. It's just it's just basic raw data that they need. So let's see what we can do.
1: All right. You can find the information at jeffsundin.com. I'll look for that link that you'll send to me, Jeff, and have a great day.
0: Sounds good. Thank you. We'll see ya.
2: This is KAXE Rewind. I'm Jennifer Barr. We're listening back to some conversations from our morning show that you may have missed. Coming up next, we're going to hear What's for Breakfast from a week ago Friday. We talked with Gail in Cohasset, and we ended up learning about Alpha-Gal syndrome. It's coming up next on KAXE Rewind.

0: us sing it. It is time for What's for Breakfast on the Friday Morning Show, where we pull up a chair to one of our members' kitchen tables or sit in the passenger seat next to them when they're on Highway 2 headed to Floodwood, like Gail from Cohasset, who called in. Morning, Gail.
1: Good morning.
2: Have you had your breakfast, Gail? Thanks for joining us.
1: I have not had my breakfast. I intend on eating it somewhere along this trip. I wasn't ready for it when I had to scoot out the door.
2: What is...
1: My breakfast is going to be an oatmeal bagel with peanut butter on it.
0: Nice.
2: Do you have that ready? Is it in the passenger seat? Are you you're just thinking about the right moment to have it, or are you going to find an oatmeal bagel somewhere along the route?
1: No, I have it already. It's all peanut buttered and it's cut in half, so it'll be easy to eat. So I am ready for it.
0: Is it toasted?
1: It is toasted.
0: Ah, okay. Yes.
2: Have you had coffee yet? Do you drive?
1: I am having coffee now. I had coffee before I left.
0: Okay.
1: And I'll have coffee all the way there.
2: There we go. Where is all the way there, too? Is it Floodwood?
1: I'm headed to Floodwood today to do early childhood screening.
0: Oh, nice. And how was the...
1: Yeah.
0: Did you hit fog?
1: Not yet.
0: Okay.
1: Not yet.
0: All right. Wow.
1: So, I'm calling in today because my breakfast... have had to get really creative lately. Oatmeal bagel with peanut butter is not so creative, but about 2 years ago, I was diagnosed with Elfagal syndrome, which is a tick bite that makes you allergic to mammals.
0: Oh, my. I'm not sure what that means.
1: Yeah.
0: Tell us more what that means.
2: See, you can't eat meat anymore?
1: I cannot eat meat unless it swims or flies.
2: Oh.
0: Wow. Okay.
2: I see mammals. Allergic to mammals.
0: And how has that been, getting used to that?
1: It has been quite a challenge because I had no idea how many things mammals are actually in. So I'll just give you some examples that I have learned along the way. First of all, it is in... many foods, obviously, like if it's in a broth or the kind of fat they might use in something. So those are a little bit trickier because sometimes people will make things. Like I had a stir fry once that was a veggie stir fry, but the person didn't realize that they shouldn't use beef broth as part of the base. So that was a problem. And I've also learned it can be in some of your medications. As magnesium stearate, it's often derived from mammals, so you have to be careful about that. I do not necessarily have this sensitivity, but some people cannot even wear like wool or leather anymore because of it. And then one of the other things I've discovered is that when you go to get like a chicken sausage to, you know, because I can eat chicken, so I'm like, okay, chicken sausage would be good, but many of the chicken sausages or turkey sausages are in beef or pork casing, so that also makes it not okay.
0: Oh,
2: that's...
0: Now, this doesn't include, like, milk, does it?
1: It can include dairy products. When I first was diagnosed, I was not having many issues with dairy products, but then I got a deer tick bite about a month after I was diagnosed, and everything got so much worse. And then for about a year and a half, I could not eat any dairy, like at all. I would eat a teaspoon of sour cream and just to try it because I was like, oh, I just really miss dairy. And I was sick for a couple of days. Mm. So that has, as my levels have gone down for the tests that they test to see if you have Elfagal syndrome, as that has decreased because I haven't had a tick bite now for 2 years, I have been able to add dairy back into my diet, which is really good because even if you try to have vegetarian meals, they are usually loaded with cheese, things like that. So going out to eat has been particularly challenging.
2: I bet. Is Elfagal syndrome related to the Lone Star tick? Is this that one? Or is it other ticks that can give it?
0: Oh, okay.
2: Where you are...
1: It is... primarily from the Lone Star tick, but they have now also in the last few years discovered that it is in deer tick saliva as well. And there's not hard and fast research yet that proves that deer ticks can transmit it. But I will say anecdotally, after having gotten bit by a deer tick after being diagnosed and everything got so much worse, that I'm more convinced that they could transmit it. You look at a map of the United States and you look where, at an alpha-gal map, there's such a thing that they show where the cases are. Up in the Arrowhead of Duluth, there are a lot of cases. And we don't really have the Lone Star tick up there. And so I'm more and more convinced that deer ticks are transmitting.
0: It happened because of an initial tick bite, but then got worse because of a deer tick? Is that what you're saying?
1: Yeah, so it took about a year and a half to get diagnosed from whatever was causing me hives. And then also some other symptoms that I was having that included GI symptoms, and my heart would feel like it was like going to beat out of my chest. And all this would happen often at about 9:30 at night. And so it was really bizarre because I was like, what is going on? I also had reflux that was terrible. In fact, it sent me to the ER one night. In the middle of the night, I had reflux and didn't wake up. And then from that right away, and then aspirated it. So it was pretty significant. And finally, after about a year of trying to eliminate this and that and the other thing to see what I might be reacting to, I went to an allergist in Duluth, and he tested for all kinds of things, and then didn't even talk to me about alpha-gal, but tested for it. And then when my results came back, they said, oh, you have alpha-gal. And I have been a nurse for 40 years, and I had to say, what is alpha-gal? I had not ever heard of it at that point in time. So that was back in like 2023.
0: Oh, wow. You know, if...
1: Yeah, and I...
0: Oh, go ahead.
1: Go ahead.
0: If, you know, you don't have sort of secret things in your food, do you mostly feel pretty good? Do you feel healthy?
1: Yeah. If I can avoid all the products, I feel pretty good. You know, I was really ready to go in at that initial time because I thought I was having heart problems and I thought I was having GI problems. And so my doctor and I were talking about, you know, putting a heart monitor on and different things. And all those things cleared up when I discovered this and stopped eating mammal.
0: Wow.
2: So if you, I know you said your breakfast this morning, not your most creative work. Right now, what is kind of the breakfast that you found that's your favorite that works with this, with alpha-gal syndrome?
1: Well, I would say that it's a good thing that I like eggs because eggs are a great go-to and you can have them so many different ways. So I would say eggs have really become my breakfast go-to. And then I have discovered that Aldi often has a chicken sausage, breakfast chicken sausage that tastes pretty good that goes with it because I really did enjoy sausage. So that's kind of I don't have the chicken sausage too often, but I definitely enjoy eggs.
0: Okay. Wow, I love this. This has been a public service announcement as well because, you know, we hear about these things, but not necessarily the personal story.
2: No.
0: I, too, did not know the name of this. And we really do need, as the world turns, we really need to be paying attention to ticks for a number of reasons.
2: Yep.
1: Yeah, when I was first diagnosed, my doctor had heard of it, but never had a patient with it. Mm. And 4 months into my diagnosis, she had 4 more patients who had been diagnosed with it. So it's becoming more and more prevalent, or I don't know about prevalent, but I think it's becoming detected more and more.
0: I see.
1: And so I think that it's, you know, a lot of people can have symptoms of, what I was going to say earlier is that this would happen at about 9:30 at night, and so it was really puzzling. But what I discovered is that with alpha-gal syndrome, unlike other allergies, first of all, this is an allergy to a sugar. It's not a protein, and most allergies are a protein that your body reacts to. this is a sugar, and normally, if you're allergic to something, you will, like, if say it's peanut butter, you would eat it, and you would have a reaction fairly quickly. With Alpha-Gal, because you eat it, it gets into your belly, and then you have to absorb that into your bloodstream. The reactions are usually about 2 to 8 hours after you've eaten it. So that's another reason it's really hard for people to figure out what's going on with them, because it's not an immediate reaction. So it doesn't seem clear what you're reacting to.
0: Wow.
2: Wow.
0: Well, Gail, we are so glad you called in today. And as you head to Floodwood, why do you listen to KAXE?
1: I listen to KAXE because here's what I always say. You never know what you're going to get. And I love that variety.
2: That is so true. Well, thank you for calling in, Gail. You know, thank you for sharing more about Alpha-Gal syndrome.
0: Yeah. You never know what you're going to get.
2: Sorry.
0: See?
2: Yeah, that's true.
1: You never know what you're going to get.
2: All right. Well, have a good day. Safe travels on Highway 2. And thanks for calling.

0: org.
1: Hi, I'm Scott Simon, host of Weekend Edition Saturday from NPR News. And I want to say happy anniversary to KAXE, celebrating 50 years of broadcasting to small towns and townships all across northern Minnesota, like Bagley, Bemidji, Hibbing, Cass Lake, Brainerd, and Grand Rapids. From the Boundary Waters to Red Lake to the Sac-Sim Bog to the Chippewa National Forest and the headwaters of the Mississippi River, the land and waters of northern Minnesota are reflected in all that you do. 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
1: Buju Anin, welcome to Native Lights, where Indigenous voices shine. Today we're revisiting an interview my co-host and sister Leah Lem had with Gary Farmer, one of the most recognizable faces in Indigenous film. Gary is an actor and musician from the Cayuga Nation who's had a long career in movies and TV, including Smoke Signals, Dead Man, Powwow Highway, and more recently, Reservation Dogs. He also performs music with his group, Gary Farmer and the Troublemakers, and is a longtime advocate for authentic Indigenous representation on screen. Leah had a great conversation with him about that and much more. This episode aired in March of 2026. Enjoy.
2: Acting has sustained me. I mean, I've been self-employed as an actor for 50 years. I mean, there's been thin years, but it's taken care of me. I've just been so blessed that way to live a creative life for 50 years. So it allows me to explore, you know, the other side of me, the other side of my brain in a way, creating music and executing music and playing shows.
3: Buju, hello. Welcome to Native Lights, where Indigenous voices shine. I'm your host, Leah Lem. Miigwech for joining me today. Native Lights is more than a podcast and radio show at its core. It's a place for Native folks to tell their stories. Each and every week, we have captivating conversations with great guests from a bunch of different backgrounds. We're talking actors, musicians, community leaders, doctors, healthcare advocates, educators, you name it. Bunch of different passions. We talk with them about their gifts and how they share those gifts with their community. And it all centers around the big point of purpose in our lives. And I can't wait to continue amplifying Native voices today. Yes, it's just me. Hey, we had this opportunity to speak to our guest today. And, you know, with everything, schedules and things like that, it's just me and my guest, Indigenous actor, Gary Farmer. Gary Farmer is from the Cayuga Nation and has a long career in movies and TV, and he's a musician, Gary Farmer and the Troublemakers. But he's been in many films and television shows, Smoke Signals, Dead Man, Powwow Highway, and of course, more recently, he played Uncle Brownie in Reservation Dogs. And Gary is just one of the most recognizable Indigenous faces in film. You know, he's also a storyteller and, like I said, a musician, and just has this wonderful voice pushing for authentic Indigenous representation. So he's joining me today to talk about, you know, what's going on in his life, his music, some acting, and of course, his gifts and purpose in his life. So I'm really happy he took some time out of his schedule to talk to Native Lights. Welcome to the show, Gary Farmer.
2: Hi.
3: How are you?
2: Good.
3: Good. Thank you so much for joining me. Can you please take a moment and introduce yourself?
2: You bet. I sit in my Cayuga language. I'm from Six Nations along the Grand River, about 18 miles west of Hamilton, Ontario.

0: Ontario, large community there population wise. They've swindled most of the land away from us over the centuries, but we're still there good and strong. About 30,000, I'd say, in the general vicinity. You know, I was born right in the village there on the Six Nations, so I'm a Cayuga, Mohawk, and Tuscarora. So I got three of the Six Nations. You know, I live in New Mexico. I live in Santa Fe among the Pueblo, Tiwa and Tewa, and lots of Dene and Apache, of course, and lots of tribes here in New Mexico. I feel really good here so far.
1: Well, how are you doing? How are you and your family doing?
0: Oh, we're doing great. Living good here in New Mexico for the last quite a few years. Ever since I made the movie Powwow Highway, I've kind of hung by here. I just feel comfortable here anywhere, you know, with all the indigenous people. And of course, all the, you know, Central Mexico community. It's comforting. It's a comforting place to live.
1: Mm-hmm. Do you make it up to Minnesota often?
0: Yeah, I used to tour music a lot more than I do now. And I used to tour through there all the time, up north and Duluth and Minneapolis and everything in between. Back in my day, I'm saying maybe 20 years ago, when the casinos were kind of just beginning to hop, and I was always trying to convince the tribes with their casinos, to devote a portion of their market budget to indigenous talent, right? Always trying to develop, you know, the talent within our community, because it can sustain, it creates its own little economy.
1: Mm-hmm. Have you seen some movement on that? More indigenous performers?
0: Not really.
1: No.
0: But yeah, there is some, you know. You know, I helped to found a lot of radio into Canada, so I'm very loyal. There's a site up there called indigenousmusiccountdown.com.
1: Okay.
0: And I'm in the midst of creating a lot of new music. And I've got a song on there. I'm going to vote for it right after the interview here.
1: Yeah.
0: It's top 40 of indigenous music. And there's some American artists on there. But of course, mostly Canadians and stuff. But it's based out of Winnipeg. You can vote every week. And then there's a top 40. And about 10 or 12 stations play the top 40 on Friday nights or something. That's the kind of thing I just think, you know, that's how we develop indigenous talent.
1: Mm.
0: Situations like that that create opportunity for people.
1: Mm-hmm. Well, can you talk about more opportunity for indigenous representation kind of across the board, whether on screen or music or storytelling in general, even behind the scenes folks?
0: I've never been very much involved with plotting that course. I mean, I just execute opportunities that are presented to me, and sometimes it works and sometimes it doesn't work out. But, you know, I'm not on any of the Academy committees. I mean, as a screen actor, I just voted for the Screen Actors Guild Awards for the first time in years. You know, I spend a lot of my time these days, and I wish I could afford to do this more often, but just to create music. You know, I just fell in love with the process. I like making new songs. And I notice that sometimes my material can uplift or make people think about things a bit and still entertain them. You know, that's the challenge. But it seems to be working these days later in my career, I guess you could call it. Maybe it's my age, I guess, that is attracting audiences and allows me to part-time live the dream of a touring successful artist.
1: That's great, but that's tough though, right? Like a lot of travel, later nights.
0: I used to do a lot more, but I remember once we toured for 2 months straight, you know.
1: Mm.
0: And, you know, my little, we used to call it the Moby Dick. It was a big whale of a van. I would book for months and then execute the tours, and I'd do two or three of them a year, you know, sometimes shorter than others. But that's where you build your skill, too, as a musician. The show really does become the thing, right? The music is the thing, because you can see them prove. When you play night after night, town after town, mm-hmm. you just get better at it. And that was my kind of training.

0: ground, I suppose.
1: You're listening to Native Lights, where Indigenous voices shine. 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Today, we're revisiting an interview my co-host and sister Leah Lem had with Gary Farmer, one of the most recognizable faces in Indigenous film. Gary is an actor and musician from the Cayuga Nation who's had a long career in movies and TV and is a longtime advocate for authentic Indigenous representation on screen.
2: Well, what sort of opportunities do you look out for then to present your music? I know you're doing some performances with Keith Sekola around northern Minnesota here, but, you know, how do you decide where to go? Where does your music bring you?
0: I've been touring these parts for a while, so there's quite a few venues to play on my way there and on my way back. That's what you do. You get one or two solid gigs that are enabling you to work your way there and work your way home, and then you just fill in the blanks between those gigs if they're in the same state or in the same region.
2: What started Gary Farmer and the Troublemakers? How'd that get off the ground?
0: I don't know if you know an artist named James Luna. He was a performance artist, you know, a mountain Indian out of Southern California there. You know, they lived up at the top of the mountain, and James, he was an amazing character and writer. Was really a museum treasure. You know, that's where he made his living, doing, you know, all the big art installation type shows around the world, including the Biennale in Italy and stuff like that. So we became friends years ago. And, you know, I used to have to play LA quite a bit as an actor. It's kind of decentralized now, which is interesting. And really, I always thought we got to decentralize this place, but it just happened naturally with the, you know, the media changing. Anyway, I'm from between Lake Erie and Lake Ontario. So when I got overwhelmed in Los Angeles, I always just headed south up to the mountain. Those guys entertained me for years. And, you know, there was a band in there, and I was always a harmonica player. And James was like this performance artist. I used to have this VFW gig for music because I had a band, and James would come and we'd improvise stuff to music and create poetry and funny stories. And kind of really kind of a lot of it was with James, you know, was a little always kind of alcohol induced. And they were all kind of Marines, ex-Marines and stuff. The naval base was right there in San Diego. So it was just like being home, you know. Made me feel good dealing with the large industry like Los Angeles.
2: Well, and the band got started up, what, 20 years ago?
0: Yeah, and then we got a gig in Santa Fe, and I never left. And I wasn't singing at the time. I was just the harp. I would sing and back up sing at the time. But eventually I was forced to sing, you know, because I couldn't afford to carry a singer, especially on the road for 2 months. So I started to sing, and then I started to write. Then I started to make songs, and it was just a wonderful progression as a, certainly not a retired actor, because acting is my thing, right? So I'll always put that up front. But for me as a performer, music is a great way to stay in shape for anything. I grew up in theater, so there was a physicality to the theater. You know, you had to make your lungs work the capacity, all four lungs, to be able to reach the back wall, you know. That training as a young person led into these disciplines, and music was always my love.
2: Is there any song that kind of comes to mind of yours that maybe that you're revisiting?
0: Toughest Girl in the World's always like fun. What You Gonna Do? I wrote that song some years ago, but it's still so relevant. Cadillacs Don't Care is, you know, they can also watch the music video. It's the only music video I have, really. One called Maple Tree, which isn't really out there yet. And then another one, Working All the Time. It doesn't always work, you know. You write these songs and then you try to produce them and then apply them to the musicians. And then, you know, there's something wrong, there's something missing. And then you go back to the drawing table and you think, oh, what did I base this on anyway? So you're always searching for concepts to execute your words.

0: spoken word. You know, sometimes you just get ideas and you just fly with them and it just works out, and you just it's so precious.
1: How do you stay kind of motivated then to keep creating?
0: I've had the pleasure, you know, because acting has sustained me. I mean, I've been self-employed as an actor for 50 years. You know, like, I mean, there's been thin years, but it's taken care of me. My professional health insurance that I get through the Screen Actors Guild it really takes care of me. And of course, if I ever get really sick, I just got to go home to Canada because it's social medicine, right? But I've just been so blessed that way to live a creative life for 50 years. So it allows me to explore, you know, the other side of me, the other side of my brain in a way, creating music and executing music and playing shows. And, you know, that's like family to me, all the players that we know as Indigenous artists. You know, a lot of young ones I don't know because I don't get, you know, often hooked up with a rapper, but I am doing a opening act for a rapper at the Res events in Las Vegas. Go with the flow, you know, and there is certainly at some level, I mean, things are scary right now for all of us in tribal communities. You know, even my ability to kind of stay here, at least I do have some place to go, my own community, always. And I love it there. So I'm just in love with New Mexico and my family here, partner. So you just hold tight.
1: Mm-hmm. You talk to schools too?
0: I used to do, you know, I lost to Dr. Joyce Brothers for Speaker of the Year in the university circuit several years ago. You know, I come from a history of a long lineage of orators coming from Six Nations, Haudenosaunee. I mean, the fact that there's any Indians in New York State is like amazing. we managed to talk our way to be able to stay in the East at some level, you know. It was a pretty scary times. I was just writing about it. George Washington, his name in our language is Town Destroyer, you know.
1: It is?
0: Yeah. I mean, I studied my language some, and I remember that every time we came up to it, that's how he's referred to in our language. Town Destroyer, because he really, you know, he exploited us, right? Ben Franklin used all of ours except the women. The women selected leadership for life. You know, I'm not sure we'd be in a situation that women selected our leadership, you know. It was 50, too. They elected 50 chiefs, right? And so you can see the reference to the American system at some level, except if the Electoral College was even women. I thought that might be interesting. But, you know, the country's so young, you know, and I come from a culture that's at least 12,000 years old. And they figured out how to live peacefully coexisting, and they just took what they wanted, but they just can't let go of the paternalism, you know, and that's, it's just so frustrating for someone who knows better, you know. And we're just taught that, being Haudenosaunee, you know, we understand that, so we always feel very sovereign, but they wouldn't even accept us to play lacrosse, you know, we couldn't even get our lacrosse team in there. Being a sovereign nation. We invented the game and they won't let us play, you know. It was a medicine game. It wasn't just a game. There's a great story I executed in the theater when I was a younger actor. I played Pontiac, you know, the Odawa leader. And the story goes, you know, Detroit, or Detroit, right? It was a French holding, and Odawa people, you know, that was their territory. So they played lacrosse, like just hundreds of warriors played lacrosse all the way up to the fort. And then they threw the ball into the fort. And then they went in and invaded it and took it back over, you know. It's like 1763 or something, you know, the Pontiac Uprising. I played that character on the stage. It was just a great moment in my theatrical career.
1: Wonderful. So I believe I see that you're working on some other film projects.
0: Yeah, I just finished. They just bought a couple of songs of mine, actually. The film called Patient.
1: Patient. And who's that with?
0: Sarah Pademski, who was DeFerro's mom in Res Dogs. the I Play Her Dead. Yeah, it's a really interesting film. That was interesting. But then I did another film with Maria. She's a well-known filmmaker and screenwriter out of Vancouver. And we shot this amazing film called Tombs. They shot some in Los Angeles, I think. We finished that up probably before the end of the year out there in the middle of British Columbia.
1: Well, what I'm looking at in front of my face here is Ghost Lake.
0: Oh.
1: That's the one I was thinking about when I brought up projects.
0: Yeah, that's supposed to happen. It's on my schedule to do. But I'm going to do this feature film very shortly with a filmmaker I've done like four films with. He's such a solid filmmaker. I just love working with him. You know, it's an enemy of the people. An enemy of the people, you would think like it's a common enemy or something, right? But it's such a reflection on our society right now, this film, in kind of a film noir, 50s film noir form. So I'm really excited to do this film. It's a novel by Dashiell Hammett called Red Harvest.
1: Mm.
0: It was published some years ago, but it's also not just from this book, but the authors also take from Ibsen, who was one of my favorite playwrights from the history of theater.
2: 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Native Lights is produced by Minnesota Native News and Ampers with support from the Minnesota Arts and Cultural Heritage Fund. Today, we're revisiting an interview my co-host and sister Leah Lem had with Gary Farmer, one of the most recognizable faces in Indigenous film. Gary is an actor and musician from the Cayuga Nation who's had a long career in movies and TV and is a longtime advocate for authentic Indigenous representation on screen.
1: So what I see here in my notes then, patient, Tomb, and then I have Ghost Lake and An Enemy of the People, our recent projects and projects, upcoming projects. So I'm getting tired just hearing how many projects you're working on. So that you must be a pretty energetic person.
0: I just suffered a life-changing disease.
1: Mm.
0: So as the actor, I never thought that, first off, I never thought I'd live this long. So I retired early. So I've been living off of my retirement with my union as an actor for like 20 years, right? So I've pretty well burned up my retirement. So I got to work till the cows come home, you know, and that's okay because I love my work. I love what I do. And as long as I'm able to execute still, I'm able to carry on.
1: Wow. So you've got your music, you've got these on-screen roles.
0: Yes, a lot of them are just appearances too, really, like one or two or three days work.
1: Yeah.
0: But the movie I'm going to do is, you know, a serious commitment.
1: Mm-hmm.
0: You know, I'm in the film a lot.
1: Mm-hmm.
0: I just love that challenge, you know, and play a character that is not normally me, right?
1: Got it. Well, let me just ask a quick wrap-up question then. For a young person, young Indigenous person, watching your work, listening to this conversation right now, somebody who's still trying to figure out their path, what would you want them to know about staying the course and being creative?
0: I can only say what I did. You know, I figured it out, right? For me. You know, I had a really interesting childhood and grew up in an urban region in Buffalo, New York, when they started busing the black kids to the white neighborhood. And my family didn't necessarily live in an Indian neighborhood. There was one in Buffalo, but we lived more, you know, middle class, I guess you could say. And so I was the Indian with all the violence against black and white. And I played ball with the blacks and lived in the white community. But we had Indian community there within that urban thing, too. So in my career, I've used all that experience as a child, as a youth, as an adult. I could sit in a mall and watch people for hours because that's what I do. I study human nature and then just re-execute or find moments. But also in the training, I went deep into the theatrical training, especially with the work that I did in Clown, which was a mix of kind of Native American medicine wheel concepts with color and direction, and also the French clown, you know, the European clown. We brought those together, experimental way, and it was like magic. And I was telling a group of students yesterday, I was doing a thing for University of New Mexico for students in film, just experiencing that, it really opened my young life. The theater just opened me to the world. I would have been whatever, you know, I was in photography, I would have been something creative. But once I discovered the power of storytelling and how, if I can make an audience laugh or cry, I can make them think. And that's what we need. We need thinking adults now, you know. And they have dumbed us down. You know, they strip education and they're trying to make us less sophisticated than we really are and expressive. And that's why I think it's so valuable for young people to consider an art avenue, because sometimes you can speak more. And that's where the decision came for me, because I grew up in gangland. All my gang members became cops, right? Like that, the gang is just, you know, you had the gun illegitimately, now you got it legitimately, you know? So, you know, I understand cop culture. I actually studied to be a cop, but then Attica happened. And I saw that, what am I doing, you know? Am I going to work in the spoke or am I going to work outside the spoke? And as a young person, you know, maybe my third year, at the end of my third year of university, I just went home and changed directions. So I was lucky that I had the time. And that's what kind of college is for, really. It's just time for you to figure out where you're going to make the move, you know, or how you're going to make it. Now, a lot of our people don't even get that far to those opportunities. You know, we're dealing with different situations. And that's been part of my work too, is trying to uncover methods of helping people understand the addictions that our nation faces. You know, you spend a career trying to help that way. So I didn't get into it to be like a movie star or nothing. I got in it to make a difference. And it worked out. And to see all the young people now taking that responsibility and just flying. That's why I think the theater is, we should start training our young ones to storytell so that they see stuff. I know as a child, I saw stuff. I saw stuff that I shouldn't see as a child. And it's not to turn back on our people or nothing, but those kinds of situations create dramatic situations to be explored and understood. And why is it like that? And so we get to discuss in depth when you're actually developing work that is hugely dramatic, in this case, the subject matter. But at the same time, when I'm early in my career, we found a way to as well keep them laughing as we uncover this darkness, maybe. And that's what you learn, to kind of uncover a story for a television episode or a theatrical play on a main stage or a small stage at home on the res. You know, because we need to inspire our people that way to think, and the theater is the way to do it.
1: All right, that was actor, musician, Gary Farmer. Just a really lovely conversation. I really liked what Gary Farmer talked about, encouraging young people to embrace their creativity, to learn how to express themselves. I can see that being a really pivotal moment in my life as a child. So, chimigwech, Gary Farmer. Gary Farmer is from the Cayuga Nation, actor, musician, long career in movies and music. I really appreciate you taking time to chat with me. I'm Leah Lem. Miigwech for listening. Gigawapamin. 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
3: A gentle little owl call for you, for a owl that is not particularly gentle. That is a great horned owl. Mm. They have just kind of a very calm, soft hoot. Like, I don't know. And yet they take, you know, some pretty big animals. You know, they can take out a full-grown rabbit. They can take out, I think they're known to hunt porcupines. They're an impressive hunter. But yeah, a very gentle hoot, especially compared to like a barred owl's caterwauling.
4: Yeah, the baby screaming. Probably a tiny cat would be something they might like.
3: I don't know if they're well known for taking cats. Let me look here. You get to hear my typewriter.
4: You know I love that. I love the old-timey typewriter. That's Charlie Mitchell. I'm Heidi Holton. You're listening to the Season Watch Pod. Thank you for being here again with us this week. It's beautiful autumn, and we are recording on the first day of October.
3: Let's see here. They feed opportunistically on a variety of mammals, birds, reptiles, amphibians, fish, and invertebrates. Small prey ranging from worms, that seems way too small for a great horned owl to care about, to large hares, skunks, or birds. Up to 2,500 grams, such as a great blue heron.
4: Wow. Wow.
3: Wow. Yeah.
4: You know, I thought in where I am in northern Minnesota, you know, we've definitely got barred owls. Do we have great horned owls here? Do you know?
3: Let me double check their range. I'm pretty sure you do.
4: Okay.
3: Distribution. Yeah, you've got great horned owls year-round up there.
4: And it's fun.
3: They are year-round from, like, all the way to the southern tip of North America up into the, like, subarctic.
4: Okay.
3: They'll be found.
4: Okay. I guess I might just assume barred for some reason.
3: And barred owls and great horned owls tend not to be found in the same areas because great horned owls will prey on the barred owls. So generally, if you have one, you probably won't have the other. But I could be wrong about that.
4: You know,
3: now, do they take cats?
4: It's funny.
3: I would imagine.
4: Some of the things you're saying that the great horned owl takes, I actually saw since the last time we spoke. Great. The heron. We've been watching a heron down by our dock, and it's fishing out there. And the fascinating thing of, did we talk about this last week? Am I repeating myself? I don't think so. I think it was on Tuesday. Anyway. We were just, couldn't get over, you know, the how skinny the legs are of the heron and how it actually looks like reeds, you know? And we wondered if that was almost like a, you know, then the fish wouldn't see it because they're so skinny, you know?
3: They're so skinny. They would blend right in.
4: Yeah. Yeah, so we were sort of laughing about that. So we were watching that, and then we had a porcupine we were watching just yesterday that floored me. It was fully at attention with those quills, and huge and weirdly misshapen, I felt.
3: Yeah, they are an odd shape, especially when they've got their quills out. Because, I don't know, it just forms like that weird, like, circle of spines towards the back that just kind of hides its normal, just, like, round body shape. Very odd-looking animals.
4: Yeah, it felt like it was square. I mean, it was really, it was really, really strange to look at. And, a little bit frightening for us. So, any news on the cat front?
3: So, the news, unfortunately, is that, yes, they do occasionally take small cats and very small dogs. Always successful in those attempts, but even so, the pets can wind up with injuries if they survive the attack. So try not to leave smaller cats and little dogs 5 pounds or less outside under unattended is the advice from the internationalowlcenter.org.
4: All right. Has it been a good week for you in nature? Have you had time to get outside?
3: It has been a good week, yeah. I was able to get out on the river for a little while, both canoeing and out of St. Croix Falls, they do these big old paddle boats. So we went on one of those paddle boat rides, and that was fun. The river here is still very, very low. It's now left the like lower 90th percentile, which is good, but it's still extremely low. Just makes me feel a little queasy. But we had a really good paddle. What did we see out there? We saw some good tracks. I found otter tracks and little raccoon tracks and some bear tracks, which was fun. We got to see some sandpipers. And I don't know. I just really like how sandpipers just kind of scurry along the banks and in the water. Heck, the one that I found was eating a bunch of snails in this very like warm kind of backwater area. And it had all the snails it could possibly eat. It had found a good spot. But I just find them really cute. it was lovely. And the leaves are starting to change here. Just in the last like week, it's really changed from overall green to overall more yellow. Mm-hmm. The oaks and stuff haven't started to change yet. But yeah, we're coming into the color season, which is great.
4: Yeah, I would say we are at peak in northern Minnesota.
3: Okay.
4: Just gorgeous, and especially driving down, just my driveway is just the best. It's amazing.
3: Yeah.
4: And when I was on the air on Tuesday with John Latimer for Phenology, he was talking about it was raining that day pretty heavily and throughout the entire day. And he said the rain is not good for in terms of color.
3: Mm-hmm.
4: We've got some reports of some breezy winds up to 20 to 25 miles an hour in the next few days here. So get out while you can, right?
3: Yep, absolutely. That's too bad. Yeah. We've had some rain here. It's definitely brought down some of the leaves, but right now, since we're early season, it's taken out like the first turning leaves. And so the ground is carpeted in yellow,
4: mm-hmm.
3: but also the green leaves that were remaining in the canopy are also starting to turn. So we have the ground blanketed in yellow and the canopy in yellow-orange. So hard to complain.
4: Yeah, for sure. Well, it was a good week in nature for both of us, but also mm-hmm. many student reports this week, which we love.
3: Yes, we do. We had 8 reports this week, and I really enjoyed one from our East Rapids, which is our Grand Rapids school, and this class has the luxury of John Latimer coming to their class every week to lead them on a phenology walk.
5: My name is Maya Anderson. This is our phenology report from Mr. Cody's third grade classroom at East Rapids Elementary. Welcome back to our phenology report. The day was clear and sunny. Our buckthorn and aspen trees had no color change. Our basswood was at 10%. And bur oak at 20. We also saw rosehip, raspberry, crayon apples, pines, and wildflowers.
3: Oh, yeah. To be a kid that gets to go out and explore nature with John Latimer every week.
4: Yeah.
3: Amazing. Yeah. I noticed I'm talking about the colors and mm-hmm. that buckthorn has not changed yet. Not particularly surprising. A lot of our invasive or introduced plants live in a much warmer climates or less temperate climates where the seasons don't change as much. And so they don't really get the memo that winter is coming until much later than our native plants do. So they hold on to those green leaves a lot longer. And that makes it really convenient in the fall if you are interested in removing your buckthorn or your honeysuckles to go out and basically all you have to do is look for the plants that still have green leaves and you can take them out pretty easily, which is pretty handy. Buckthorn is one that I particularly dislike. for a few reasons. One of them being, well, buckthorn is a problem for many of my favorite things. It's it leaves out in the spring really, really early, so it shaves out a lot of our like favorite spring ephemerals. I am particularly a fan of Jack in the Pulpits and hepaticas. And so if you have a stand of buckthorn growing near those plants, it's going to leaf out really early and shade them out and kill them. So grr, buckthorn. The other reason that I am anti-buckthorn is it puts out a kind of poison through its roots. And that's not only bad for other plants, but also if they're growing near a wetland where a frog or a salamander might be breeding, that poison leaches into the water, and it's been shown that the success of the little tadpoles and the eggs is significantly less in areas where there's buckthorn. So, grr, buckthorn.
4: Yeah, it is definitely, we are seeing some success. We have focused in on the buckthorn the last 2 to 3 falls, and so it's looking good in our woods. And
3: great.
4: Tom is even, we butt up to someone else's woods, and he's kind of trespassing a little bit to deal with some of theirs because
3: oops,
4: gonna cross the line pretty quickly. And they are not using those woods at all. So it's nice to see, because it felt like there were multiple years of like the same, you know, just didn't feel like we were getting anywhere with getting rid of that buckthorn.
3: Yeah.
4: So
3: it definitely takes time, but you can do it. What method have you been using?
4: We use some sort of spray on it, and and then I don't think we use the plastic. We've tried some different things. I don't think we use the plastic bag. We're pulling it out, but I don't. Yeah, I think it's just the spray is the thing that actually had been working, which maybe bad in and of itself, but
3: well,
4: it helped.
3: Yeah. I think, yeah, there are a variety of techniques with different levels of effort and success. And folks can, you know, look up a lot of those through the DNR if you're interested. But yeah, I think buckthorn is really, really hard to eradicate. And be careful and, like, buy the label treatment of herbicides is one of the recommended ways.
4: I don't know.
3: The other thing. Oh, go ahead.
4: I was going to say, I don't know the specifics on it, but I do know Tom does pay attention to what kind of poisons he's using. So I'm sure he's trying to deal with it.
3: Yep. And regarding your neighbors, I know one of the things that they really recommend when trying to eradicate buckthorn, especially if you have a really big problem with it, is to focus on the female trees first, the ones that have berries. Because those are the ones that are spreading new buckthorn to new areas.
4: Yeah.
3: Another reason to dislike buckthorn is that the birds that eat those berries, they see the berries and eat them because, ooh, delicious. But buckthorn has a chemical in the berries that makes the birds poop them out pretty darn quickly before they've had the chance to digest any of the, like, nutrients and stuff. And that makes sense for the buckthorn because it's spreading its seeds pretty quickly. It likes to get it through that digestive system fast. And so the birds, unfortunately, are both really good at spreading the buckthorn to new areas, but also aren't benefiting much from actually eating the berries. It's pretty unfortunate. So if you can take out those trees that are producing the berries, if you can focus on those ones first, that's what they recommend for, like, trying to control the spread of the buckthorn.
4: So unlike the tadpoles, it's not necessarily harming the birds because they're getting rid of it pretty quickly in their system?
3: So if you imagine like a cedar waxwing or something that's flying around and eating from a variety of plants, so it's eating some crab apples, maybe it's eating some buckthorn. Once it eats the buckthorn essentially gives it diarrhea. So it poops out everything really quickly and doesn't have the chance to absorb the sugar and the nutrients from that food, including the crab apples that might have been in its stomach.
4: Okay.
3: So it isn't
6: it isn't poisonous in the way that we think of poisonous. It's like it's immediate death for the bird.
4: Right.
6: But it is robbing the bird of needed nutrients.
4: Mm-hmm.
6: Getting diarrhea isn't really good for anyone. And especially if, like, you're getting it day after day. Hopefully the birds learned to not feed on buckthorn, but that has not been shown to be the case. So,
4: you know,
6: yeah, it's not deadly, but definitely not good.
4: It's on a lot of people's minds. We'd love to hear your buckthorn stories. You can leave us a voice memo by going to speakpipe.com/KAXC. I've been on a bandwagon. I just think it'd be really fun to rent some goats.
6: Yes.
4: But
6: we have some neighbors who do the goat things.
4: Yeah.
6: Yep. And the goats do a pretty good job, especially if you get them during the right time of year where they're the only things with leaves on them that the goats want to eat are the buckthorn and the honeysuckle and the other invasive plants. I've had some neighbors get goats like in the middle of the summer and they just eat everything. When there are a bunch of native plants there, too. But yeah, the goats do a good job. There are some buckthorn plants that grow out of their reach. But goats are pretty nimble and pretty darn good at getting up higher than you think they would.
4: Well, we are always on the Season Watch Pod talking about what's happening right now, cutting edge of nature reporting. And John Latimer's been asking the last weeks about people... if you're seeing hummingbirds, if you're seeing any female hummingbirds, and he had some things to say this week on their migration.
7: And I want to finish with a little discussion about hummingbirds. And sometimes I've talked about hummingbirds so often that sometimes I forget that some of you are brand new and haven't heard the old stories about the hummingbird. It all began when the lifeguard at the pool at the YMCA asked me about hummingbirds, and she asked me a couple of questions for which I had no answers. So I had to go do some research, and Lord knows I hate doing that. And about 4 hours later, I crawled out of the rabbit hole and knew a lot more about hummingbirds than I did going in. Before I get to that, I want to tell you that Scott and Betty sent a note saying that in Baxter, they have on the 25th of September, just a quick note to let you know, we have at least two female hummingbirds at our feeders and flowers here in Baxter. There may be more, but I have only seen two at one time. And that's not the latest sighting of hummingbirds, but this right now, the hummingbirds are pretty much gone. And the questions that this young lady asked me at the Y were, one, do they flock? The kids on the phenology talkbacks talked about a flock of 40 geese flying south. Do hummingbirds fly south in flocks? The answer is no, they do not. They do not live in flocks, nor do they migrate in flocks. They fly alone. And older birds may retrace routes that they've flown before. First-year birds have to find their own way with no help. And being solitary is natural for a hummingbird. Adults aren't social outside of courtship, which lasts only a few minutes. And both sexes at any age are aggressive towards other hummingbirds. So if you ever see a bunch at one feeder in late summer, it's a crowd of individuals fueling up for their travel. They're not like getting together as a group, getting ready to go to fly south in a flock. They do not do that. And the other question she asked was, how high do they fly? And I had no idea, so I did some research. It turns out that they're pretty much ground huggers. They like to be down low where they can see food supplies, sources like your feeder or like flowers. And there is some anecdotal evidence. Let's see. Here it is. Hot air balloonists have reported ruby throat hummingbirds up at around 500 feet. And that's really the only 500-foot number gets repeated all the time. And if you go on the internet, you'll see a lot of it. It traces back to these anecdotal balloon sightings rather than any kind of a systematic study of how high they fly. But they do fly usually pretty close to the ground. And because many of you aren't aware of it, they fly south. And if they fly south following the Mississippi River, they end up in Louisiana. Now, they want to go to Mexico. Some of them will follow the coast around and end up on in southern Mexico by following the Texas coast and down through Monterey and that way. But some make that 500-mile flight over open water. It usually takes 18 to 20 hours in good conditions. That would be tailwind. But beginning this flight, they have doubled their body mass. They have actually doubled their body mass. And during that flight, that 18 to 20 hours, they will lose all of that extra weight. And when they arrive at the Yucatan Peninsula, they will be exhausted and ready for some rest, just the way I am after a day of doing phenology. So that's a little bit about hummingbirds. They're a pretty amazing critters. They are gone for now, and they will be back around the 10th of May. We'll have to get along without them.
6: We will have to get along without them. I would love to imagine which creature was more confused, the hot air balloonist seeing a ruby-throated hummingbird at whatever it was, 5,000 feet or something, or the hummingbird seeing this weird, gigantic flower. What would a hot air balloon look like to a hummingbird?
4: Oh my gosh, I don't understand that difference of perspective. Or every once in a while, yeah. I think about it in terms of you know, our pets, mm-hmm. and how big our faces are compared to theirs, at least a cat, mm-hmm. right? I don't really think about that very much. Like, that might be a little overwhelming sometimes.
6: Right.
4: It could be right in their face, you know?
6: Uh-huh. Yeah.
4: Or a small dog or that kind of thing. But anyway, yeah, interesting.
6: Yeah. Man. I would love to see it. That must have been just such an odd moment for the hot air balloon people and for the hummingbird.
4: Yeah.
6: Just be like, none of us is supposed to be here.
4: Right.
6: Strange. Oh, yeah.
4: That is.
6: Yeah, we will miss the hummingbirds while they're gone.
4: Yep. Yeah, we were talking about, you know, this is the time to be noticing the changes. Winter gets a little tougher, but John always has ways for us to be paying attention. So mm-hmm. there's still always phenology and nature going on.
6: Yes. One thing I wanted to note about the hummingbirds, of course, John did his deep dive into hummingbird migration, so I had to do mine. And one thing that I noted that John didn't mention is that hummingbirds at northern latitudes, so up north hummingbirds like the ones we have, excuse me, they time their migration pretty closely to the peak flowering of jewelweed or touch-me-nots. And so that really suggests that's a pretty keystone plant for them as they move south. So I found that on Birds of the World. And I just thought that was really interesting. I think I have some neighbors who really don't like jewelweed. Mm. It pops up everywhere. It doesn't really flower until late in the season. So for a lot of the season, it looks... one of my neighbors called it a very boring plant, and like kind of goes out of their way to get rid of it. And, I just leave the jewels explode.
4: No. Oh my gosh. That's the part
6: to each their own.
4: That's the party trick John loves, showing kids. So that's for sure. Well, this is all making me think of, we had a really interesting conversation this week because the Minnesota Forestry Association has created this event that is statewide. It's the Great Minnesota Woods Walk, and it is Saturday, October 3rd. And it is just a way to make, it might be like going with John Latimer, you know, where he's going to point out things that you wouldn't normally see. Actually, John could still sign up to be one of those people. Anyone can do it. It doesn't, you know, if you have woods to kind of lead people on and know it a little bit, you can lead those walks. So it's just a really interesting way for people to get that experience and have someone else point some things out to you that maybe you're not going to pay attention to when you're walking in the woods. And of course, all the really interesting and important things that forests bring to us. So we had a chance on the morning show to talk with a forester as well as the executive director of the Minnesota Forestry Association.
8: It's really about just taking the time to sort of sit back and sort of reflect what our forest environment means. And from one of my underlying goals in managing the Minnesota Forestry Association to is really bring home to people that the forestry sector in Minnesota is the only sector that grows and stores carbon. Nobody else really does it. We're all just burning through carbon. And you know, your opening theme music by Humbird there is just a reflection of this is an important resource to manage. And I'm using that term manage quite heavily because you just can't assume you put a fence around and like an old growth stand and think it's going to stay that way. Well, trees grow and they die. So we have to think about the long term, not the next 100 years, but maybe the next 1,000 years of how are we going to manage this landscape for the future. And it's going to involve everybody, states, feds, private landowners, et cetera. Stan?
9: Yeah, well, I mean, there's some really good science out there that, well, first of all, apparently there was a study done and foresters are the happiest, that's the happiest industry to be. And there's a reason for that because being out in the woods, it actually reduces your stress, your blood pressure. It's a beautiful time of year. I mean, it can't get any prettier than right now. So it's, I think that's probably the biggest draw for a lot of people is just like, get out of my regular everyday scene and just kind of breathe a little bit and unwind. Now, I will say at our property, like I said, it's right on 169 and across from Walmart. It's busy. There's sirens. You know, it's noisy at times, but, you know, we're blessed to be able to just like, okay, look at that pretty tree, you know, take your focus off of that. Mm-hmm. And it's pretty cool.
4: That was Stan Grossman. He's a forester. He'll be leading a walk on Saturday, October 3rd for the Great Minnesota Woods Walk. And we also heard from the executive director of the Minnesota Forestry Association. That was Brian Huberty. Just interesting there, isn't it? To be residential right in town and still, he talked further in that conversation about a bear on his front porch, a sharp-shinned hawk, you know, and then also hearing sirens and hearing all the, you know, that you can have that. You don't have to go out, you know, hundreds of miles to a pristine forest to experience that forest bathing sort of phenomenon.
6: Yeah. And so you said the property is just like in kind of the middle of town?
4: Yeah, it's at right like as you come
6: near in. Near a Walmart or something?
4: Yeah, it's right as you come into town where the strip of the big box stores are, and it's right before it. There's a whole bunch of woods. Also makes me very happy that most likely then is never going to be more big box stores.
6: Yes. Going to be protected. That's great. Yeah. And a walk in the woods can just shift things in a way, you know. It's pretty well proven through science that it's good at, you know, lowering your cortisol and blah, blah, blah. You know, there's a lot of good science there proving that it like decreases stress. But I think outside of that, it also just kind of shifts perspective a little bit. At least I find that, you know, day to day, I'm really wound up in like what I need to get done today. And, you know, my world is very tied to, you know, the previous 24 hours and the next 24 hours consumes like so much of my mind. And for me, at least when I go outside and go for some time in the forest, it just opens up that time scale a little bit more and makes, you know, the immediate 24 hour range just a little bit less overwhelming. And
4: a good way to put it.
6: The trees are old and they don't care, and I love it.
4: Well, you can find information on those walks. There's still some time, as they said, to even be someone who hosts the walks too. It's kind of just a casual sort of mm-hmm. get together. You can do whatever you might want to do. There are different things of like some forestry

0: recorded it on January 6th, 2025 in Blaine and put it onto Zeno Canto. We want to thank our East Rapids Elementary classroom, that's Colin Cody's class, for theirs, and John Latimer, of course, for his notes on the hummingbird, and
1: Stan Grossman and Brian Huberty were with us this week and talking about the Great Minnesota Woods Walk. Thanks, Charlie. We'll check in next week.
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1: From NPR News in Washington, D.C., this is Weekend Edition. Aisha Roscoe, good morning. The midterms are getting closer. Republicans seem to be facing headwinds, but what are the polls really telling us? And an alleged sexual assault at Cornell is raising concerns about fraternity life. We take a look at a college that banned frats. Plus, rapper Quavo made a name for himself with the Migos. Now he's out with a solo record, still hitting those legendary ad-libs.
2: It's the synergy, you feel me? It's me hyping my dog up, and it still got that good Southern Jane Brown feel. You know what I'm saying? Like,
1: It's Sunday, October 4th. News is next.
3: For KAXE News, I'm Larissa Donovan with the Up North Report. Larger planning efforts continue in states like Minnesota about meeting future electricity demand. Federal energy officials and the Minnesota Department of Commerce gathered in Malacca on Thursday to monitor progress on substation upgrades by East Central Energy. It's getting new advanced sensor technology and other features to increase capacity. The Department of Energy's Katie Hariza says the timing couldn't be better given all the challenges that lie ahead.
4: Increasing demand that we have to meet, but also ensuring that the grid is secure from terrible storms, or even cyber attacks.
3: ECE is an electric cooperative serving 70,000 members in Minnesota and western Wisconsin. The project received more than $1 million in state and federal funding. Speakers noted the work being done in this region underscores the importance of community preparedness around the country. Energy policy in the U.S. currently faces a rockier political landscape, but Minnesota is moving forward with plans for 100% carbon-free electricity by 2040. Malacca Mayor Dave Dillon says a stronger regional power grid doesn't just keep the lights on for his residents.
5: We are all connected. What affects us in Malacca can affect the neighboring communities, businesses, emergency services, and the regional economy.
3: Leaders promoting these upgrades often mentioned protecting customers from extreme weather events. It's a threat scientists often note as climate change effects become more prominent in Minnesota. The cooperative says getting grant money removes additional cost pressures for members, given the need to adapt with improved infrastructure. Thanks to Minnesota News Connection for this story. Property owners in St. Louis County can now get alerts to help with early fraud detection. Stella Mayeroff has more.
6: The St. Louis County Recorder's Department now offers Property Watch, a free service that notifies owners if their property is targeted by fraudsters. Those who sign up for the service will receive an automated email alert when a document is recorded using their name or property tag.

0: identification number. Mary Garnes is the county's director of public records and property valuation.
1: Where this is particularly important is if there's something that a property owner is not aware of that is happening and they can respond quickly.
0: This can occur in deed fraud, when scammers forge ownership documents that falsely suggest property was sold or transferred to a scammer. To date, there have been no reported instances of deed fraud in St. Louis County. However, cases in other places have made headlines in recent months. That prompted the Recorder's Department to implement Property Watch. Garnes says the service isn't a means of preventing fraud. Instead, it keeps owners informed, offering early notice and a head start in responding when something goes awry. Property owners can sign up for Property Watch online or visit any of St. Louis County's recorder's offices in Duluth, Virginia, Hibbing, Ely, or Cook for in-person assistance. Stella Mayerhoff, Report for America Corps member with KAXE News.
2: A Moose Lake area doctor was recently installed president of the Minnesota Medical Association. Dr. Dania Camp of Sturgeon Lake is the 160th physician to hold the title. Camp practices family medicine as the physician owner of Gateway Family Health Clinic in Moose Lake, where she has practiced for 22 years. She also works rural emergency room shifts in Grand Marais and Two Harbors on the weekends. The Minnesota Medical Association says Camp has been active with the organization since joining in 2012, serving on its board of trustees and on several committees. The group is a nonprofit association representing physicians, residents, and medical students. 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Over the past several weeks, we reached out to more than 800 candidates on both sides of the ballot, formatting and fact-checking their responses into a handcrafted voter guide. The guide covers all the different districts in northern Minnesota, from who will represent us on Capitol Hill all the way to school board and township elections. 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That's it for the Up North Report. Find more of our stories and photos at kaxe.org. From the KAXE News Desk, I'm Larissa Donovan, telling the stories of northern Minnesota through local news.
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0: This is Weekend Edition from NPR News. I'm Aisha Roscoe. Good morning. Candidates are campaigning, political ads are popping up on your TV channels and your social media feeds, and your phone might be lighting up way too often with notifications reminding you to get out and vote for this person or that person. Maybe you've already voted. Welcome to October and less than a month to go before the midterms. This is what NPR senior political editor and correspondent Domenico Montanaro was made for. He trains for it. The data, the maps, the coffee. And he joins us now. Good morning, Domenico.
1: Good morning. When that October chill is in the air, I start to get excited.
0: The Rocky soundtrack starts playing, Eye of the Tiger.
1: There
0: yes.
1: We go.
0: So there's polling that's encouraged Democrats and has made Republicans nervous. But how confident should Democrats really be right now?
1: Well, I mean, it's not election day, right? I mean, there are people voting across the country, but things can change no matter what. And look, I mean, the fact is that everything shows movement in Democrats' direction. When everything heads in one direction, that's important. You know, that's all that really should be taken away from the polls at this point. Midterms are always tough on the president's party. The president himself has acknowledged that many times. The national mood, especially when it comes to the economy and the war in Iran, are against the president and his party. Trump right now, consider this, is tied for the lowest pre-approval midterm job approval rating of any president in the last half century, tied with George W. Bush in 2006 at 37% on average. So Democrats are the favorites right now to take back control of the House at the very least, where there's such a narrow majority margin for Republicans. And the Senate, which was considered a long shot at the beginning of this cycle, seems to be within reach for Democrats now. But there's, you know, a question of how big these gains are likely to be, because redistricting has really insulated Republicans to an extent. The Democratic Party isn't very popular either. There just aren't that many competitive seats. You know, less than 10% of the House really is competitive. And the ones that are competitive are mostly in Trump 1 districts. In fact, when I was crunching the numbers the other day, 25 of the 31 most competitive districts that Democrats are targeting are all in places that Trump won in 2024.
0: So typically there is tightening in the polls closer to election day, and those polls will now be coming, you know, fast and furious. So what do you think people should consider when they hear about this person is leading or that person's leading?
1: People might want to consider ignoring the polls. You know, I mean, like, and not in a cynical, like the polls are wrong kind of way, just not in such a highly specific kind of way. You know, 3 to 4 point lead, people need to remember, is not a lead at all. It's statistically insignificant and within the margins of error in these polls. And remember, when it's a 3 to 4 point margin of error, which is a good margin of error, that's a 6 to 7 point range. So, you know, if you've got a 47-44 race, there's no real statistical lead there. The, you know, lead could be, you know, no points. It could be 6 points. So people just need to keep that in mind. A lot of these races are going to be close. Polling isn't designed for the level of specificity that sometimes people want or the campaigns want to put out there. Plus, people should know that the quality of state polling has really declined over the last 10 to 15 years because of the decline in local newspapers and journalism, frankly. I mean, there's been less money for these outlets to pay for good quality and frequent polling. There are a lot of new polling outlets without long track records, many of which were driven by AI. We even saw fake polls that came out this year. So it's hard to know what's quality and what's not for regular people, but movement all in one direction over months is important, and that's what we've seen. One question nationally, though, where, you know, there's been a lot of, it's been a really good indicator, and you've seen higher quality polling nationally, is this question known as the generic congressional ballot version of who would you vote for today if you were voting for a Democrat or Republican in your district. Democrats have a 9-point advantage on that question. Why that's important, just looking at the last 7 midterm elections, in each of those, the party with the advantage on it has gone on to make gains. Because of redistricting, you know, Democrats generally need a larger advantage than Republicans to make those gains, but +9 is in the range that they need.
0: So let's talk about the Senate race now. The GOP Super PAC pulled out of spending in North Carolina and is instead buying ads in Kansas. Mm-hmm. How much of a surprise is this?
1: Look, money talks, money walks. Right now, Republican money is walking away from North Carolina and toward Kansas. And if you told me at the beginning of this election cycle, we'd be talking about places like Kansas, like Texas, I would tell you Republicans probably think they're in a lot of trouble.
0: That's NPR senior political editor and correspondent Domenico Montanaro. Thanks so much.
1: You're welcome.
0: It's been more than 4 years since the start of Russia's full-scale invasion of Ukraine. In March of 2022, a Fox News crew set out from Kyiv to film what was happening on the outskirts of the capital. But the vehicle the journalists were traveling in was hit by a Russian strike. Fox News correspondent Benjamin Hall was the only one to make it out alive, and just barely. The families of the two journalists who were killed are suing Fox News, saying the network should have done more to protect their loved ones. NPR's David Folkenflik has been investigating the incident and joins us now. Good morning.
2: Good morning, Aisha.
0: So what happened that day?
2: So think back, it's 14th of March, 2022. It's a few weeks after Russia's launched its bloody invasion of Ukraine. And on that day, from a hotel in a historic part of Kyiv, set out a Fox News crew. It's Benjamin Hall, his veteran war correspondent. You've got Pierre Krzyzewski. He's a veteran video journalist for Fox News, much beloved there. And Sasha Kushnova. She's 24-year-old Ukrainian. She was hired to be their fixer, kind of an interpreter, scouting for sites to film at, figuring out what stories to cover, interpreting things, yes, but also talking to people in the military and the government, helping them do their reporting. They set out with what's called a high-risk security advisor, guys meant to keep them safe and to help them plan logistics and help provide medical care, out in this van towards the perimeter of Kyiv. And they had been told, don't go beyond the city limits of Kyiv. Things are too hot. There are too many Russian troops. American documentary maker had been killed the previous day in the suburbs just beyond city limits. Just stay inside it. But when they get to the place where they intend to film, they're told by soldiers they can't go. And so they're being escorted by two Ukrainian soldiers who say, hey, bundle in our car. We'll take you to some nearby abandoned villages. We'll get you some footage. And they leave behind the security advisor there, and they go on. And upon returning, they get struck. They're still in the suburbs in the northwest of Kyiv, and they get struck by a Russian missile. Benjamin Hall ultimately loses a leg. It's amputated. He loses a foot. He loses use of one of his eyes. He pays a terrible price. But Pierre Krzyzewski's killed. Sasha Kushnova's killed. The two soldiers are killed. It's a tragedy.
0: You spent more than 2 years investigating this tragedy. What questions were you trying to answer?
2: Well, look, you know, major news organizations like Fox, like NPR, like the New York Times train journalists in how to operate in risky and conflict zones. And they hire high-risk advisors. The people are there to keep them safe. All that's true. But there are real questions here about what risks one takes to tell stories, what stories are worth taking risks to cover, and whose responsibility is to decide all that. And in addition, I found in court documents there had been at least one red flag raised. An international news producer for Fox had said that Hall had earlier imperiled the lives of his colleagues in covering the wars and conflicts in Syria. To our knowledge, nothing came of that formal complaint. And, you know, there are others who are saying, you know, Fox didn't do enough to protect people. Yes, but that also Benjamin Hall bears some fault at the time. I spoke on the record with Aaron King. He was a high-risk security advisor in Ukraine for Fox News. Here's what he had to say.
3: If you took Benji out of the equation, it would never have happened.
2: That is laying some of the blame squarely at Benjamin Hall's door. I reached out to Hall and to Fox repeatedly on this. They declined to comment. Hall was not made available to comment on this. But Hall's own memoir writes about his being drawn to danger to bear witness to violent conflict repeatedly as a combat reporter, and that it became a fundamental part of who he was.
0: What are the families arguing in their lawsuits?
2: So both lawsuits are making the case. That is, Michelle Rostanton is the widow of Pierre Krzyzewski. She filed a lawsuit in London, and Sasha Kushnova's parents filed a lawsuit in New York. They're both arguing that Fox failed to keep the journalist safe. But in the case of Sasha Kushnova's parents, they're also arguing that Ben Hall, in order to push to cover stories, did so too aggressively and was heedless of the peril they put her in. There's an additional element as well in the case of Sasha Kushnova's parents. They allege that Fox kept them in the dark about its possible role in her death, and that the network even got Kuznetsova's father to sign papers absolving them of all liability as part of a package getting the back pay that Fox still owed her. And this was just 2 weeks after her death. Here's Irina Mamesur, that's Sasha Kuznetsova's mother.
4: Fox do nas поставився ганебно.
5: Fox treated us shamefully.
4: Соромно за людей, котрі інших людей не вважають і не поважають.
5: Because they didn't consider us and didn't respect us.
0: What does Fox News say about all of this?
2: In court papers and in public statements, they've nodded to the idea that covering war is incredibly dangerous and that it's perilous and that it's unpredictable. In court documents, they've said Ben Hall was wrong, tragically wrong, but wrong nonetheless, in his belief that Russians were 30 miles away. And in the case of Sasha Kuznetsova's parents, they say, look, that liability waiver signed by her father is the beginning and end of the case.
0: So where do things stand now?
2: Well, a New York State judge has allowed the case from Sasha Kuznetsova's parents to proceed to what's called discovery so they can get internal evidence from Fox to try to figure out what they can show and what actually happened and to see if they can pursue their case at a full trial. The judge was not impressed by the liability waiver. She said this was done at a time a nuclear-armed country had invaded their nation and that they were bereaved. That ruling is on appeal. Pierre Krzyzewski's widow's case is still, you know, wending its way through the courts in London.
0: That's NPR's David Folkenflik. Thank you so much.
2: You bet.
0: You can read the full story about what happened to the Fox News crew in Ukraine on NPR.org. 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

I'm Windsor Johnston with these headlines. President Trump campaigned for Republicans in Ohio yesterday. The party is defending its control of Congress in November's midterms. The outcome will shape Trump's ability to pass his agenda. The Coast Guard is searching water south of Nantucket, Massachusetts. A Canadian air ambulance disappeared early yesterday. It was flying from Bermuda to Boston. Tennessee's prison chief is stepping down. His departure comes as the state reviews its failed attempt to execute inmate Krista Pike. Her lawyers say she was hospitalized, unconscious, and on a ventilator. I'm Windsor Johnston, NPR News in Washington.

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1: This is Weekend Edition from NPR News. I'm Aisha Roscoe. Our next report is about sexual assaults at colleges and universities. Last month, in a lawsuit filed in New York, a woman said she was brutally gang raped 2 years ago at a fraternity house near Cornell University. The revelations have prompted calls to abolish fraternities on college campuses. Would removing Greek life from colleges reduce sexual assault on campus? NPR's Ava Berger has the story.
2: This is not just a Cornell problem. That's the message spreading online and at college campuses right now.
3: I was sexually assaulted in my junior year of college, and I chose not to report it.
2: Posts like Mia Soviero's, who went to Barnard College, are all over social media of people sharing their experiences with sexual assault. There's even a hashtag now, I am Jane Doe. There's extensive research to support this message. Data shows sexual assault is a widespread problem at colleges, with or without Greek life. They say colleges are hotbeds of heavy binge drinking, access to unsupervised parties, and inexperienced young people, all factors that contribute to sexual assault. But if a college did take away its frats, Jennifer Fried would expect the number of sexual assaults to drop. Fried is a professor emerite at University of Oregon. She researches college sexual violence.
4: Getting rid of fraternities likely would reduce the risk somewhat for students, because we know from so much research that fraternities are associated with, and sororities are associated with, higher rates of sexual assault.
2: Fried said colleges need to be held accountable for allowing this culture to continue.
4: If we just say, oh, there were these bad kids who did this bad thing, like seven bad boys, we're totally missing the picture here. The problem is the culture and the system and all of the ways the institutions are allowing it to occur.
2: Don Weiss is a research consultant for the North American Interfraternity Conference. The trade organization shares best practices with fraternities. She pushes back on the research connecting fraternities to sexual assault. She's worked on college campuses with and without frats and says there are real benefits to Greek life.
5: What we know about men in fraternities, they are more likely to graduate. They are less likely to experience anxiety and depression.
2: Now, to see what students think about the frat question, I visited a small college. Swarthmore hasn't had a frat since 2019.
6: I know, right? Where is my bread?
2: At the Philadelphia Area College, students and faculty gather on the main lawn for Garnet Day, a celebration of school spirit. Swarthmore student Patricia Quimby Morrow is going in the other direction. She has something else on her mind.
7: People are very surprised now, obviously in the wake of Cornell, and being like, how could this happen?
2: Quimby Morrow walks over to the Gender and Sexuality Center. It's the meeting place for the Swarthmore Survivors Collective, where students can share their experiences of sexual assault. The building is also on the old fraternity row.
7: That was Delta Upsilon, and it's now the post office.
2: The frats disbanded in 2019. It came after student backlash and pressure from the college after alleged sexual assault within fraternities at Swarthmore. It's not clear, based on available data, whether getting rid of frats changed the number of sexual assaults on campus. The school hasn't done a study that could answer that question. Today, the college acknowledges they're not immune to what they call a much broader societal issue. Quimby Morrow agrees.
7: It happens everywhere, and it happens here.
2: She said survivors show up to her meetings every week. That's why she started a petition to hire a specialist that supports students who are sexual assault survivors. It worked.
7: So that's been a really big deal, and I am excited about that.
2: Swarthmore is now in the process of filling that role. Ava Berger, NPR News, Philadelphia.
1: People are already voting in the midterms, but if you haven't decided who to vote for yet, don't worry. There's still time to do your homework. You can read your local paper or look up candidates' voting records, or just use AI carefully. NPR political reporter Maham Javed has been speaking with some of the voters using AI to research their ballot and decide who to vote for. She joins us now. Hi.
8: Hi.
1: So how are people using AI to get ready for the midterm election?
8: In most cases, it starts with basic questions. People say something like, I want to research what will be on my ballot in November. The chatbot may ask you your address, draw up your list of candidates. From there, it's a little bit like choosing your own adventure. Maybe you feel strongly about a certain issue like inflation or the lack of stop signs in your neighborhood, and you can ask it to describe the candidate's approaches to that particular issue.
1: So why are people turning to ChatGPT and other AI in this way?
8: Take Adam Johnson, for instance. He's an illustrator based in Morgantown, West Virginia. He says ChatGPT is a significant part of his life. He uses it for meal planning, assistance in job hunting, and various tasks around the house. So it was a natural choice to ask about the election as well. I heard that from several voters. As AI has crept into people's lives, they're using it to ask all kinds of questions, including who to vote for, especially in races where a simple internet search doesn't turn up a whole lot.
1: Well, how does AI help in those cases?
8: So as local news has become less available, many people I spoke with say they use AI to learn more about who's running in races for county commissioner or school board president. Like Tyler Black, he works at a software development company in Tennessee. He says he keeps up with the news for House and Senate races, but he uses chatbots for down-ballot candidates.
1: There are obviously a lot of concerns about the use of AI in different parts of people's lives. Elections seem no different. Did these voters address those concerns?
8: Yeah, and they share them as well. Tyler Black, who I just mentioned, he's worried about chatbots hallucinating. That's when a chatbot just makes stuff up. His solution is to check one chatbot against another. Others also brought up problems with this method of ballot research. They listed issues with neutrality or fact-checking, with bots being too persuasive or too agreeable. Adam Johnson in West Virginia put it this way.
9: ChatGPT is just kind of a people pleaser. It just aims to please. So whatever you lean towards, it will speak positively about it.
8: Rafael Batista is a fellow at Johns Hopkins University. He studies how AI shapes the way people experience the world. And here's what he had to say.
10: So it might try and just share information that it thinks it's going to be helpful. But in doing so, it might share information that is just reinforcing what you already believe. And so you leave more confident without necessarily learning more about the world.
1: So if someone wants to use AI to research their own ballot, how can they avoid that bias or AI hallucinations?
8: So Lisa Veldren is a retired local government staffer from Madison, Wisconsin. She used Gemini to compare candidates for the Democratic primary for governor. Veldren says skepticism helps.
11: You also have to keep in mind what's running this, right? There's a whole other underpinning of who's paying for this and what is their ultimate goal.
8: Batista says to try and minimize bias, voters can frame their prompts in a way that their personal preferences are hidden. Try not to ask leading questions. They could try using incognito mode. He says checking one chatbot against another is probably better than making the same chatbot run a fact check, but it's not foolproof. At the end of the day, Batista says, we simply don't know enough about how these models are built and what they're optimized for. So users should remain curious and vigilant.
1: NPR's Maham Javed, thank you so much for joining us.
8: Thank you.
1: Mahmoud Khalil's case became a national headline when the Trump administration targeted him for deportation.
12: They weaponized immigration law to stifle my speech because I spoke about Palestine.
1: He was labeled a security threat without evidence. Now, in his new book, No Land to Stand On, Notes from Detention, Khalil tells his own story. That conversation tomorrow on Morning Edition. Hear it on the radio, your phone, or your smart speaker. There's a mysterious tunnel tucked away in the Great Smoky Mountains of Western North Carolina. It has an intriguing name, the Road to Nowhere. But nowhere was never the plan. When the road was built, it was supposed to go somewhere. WUNC's Charlie Shelton Orman has this story.
13: On a sunny summer morning in North Carolina's Smoky Mountains, a collection of tourists, hikers, and fly fishers brave an eerie, pitch-black tunnel. But this isn't a normal tunnel. As you walk through it, pavement suddenly turns into dirt, and the road abruptly disappears. Locals have a special name for this quarter-mile corridor, the Road to Nowhere.
14: This is my first time.
13: Yeah. As part of the Great Smoky Mountains National Park, the Road to Nowhere often attracts hikers passing through. People like Dallum Hart and Melissa Gibson.
14: Always wanted to come out here and make some noise in this tunnel.
13: The pair put the tunnel's acoustics to the test. The eeriness of this Appalachian oddity is undeniable. But why is the Road to Nowhere here, tucked inside the Smokies? To find out, I left the tunnel and went into the nearby town of Bryson City, where I met up with local historian Lance Holland. Well, Holland and his dog.
15: Good morning.
16: Mr. Holland.
15: Yes.
16: Come here, Maybelline.
13: Holland says the tunnel's origin starts with three letters, TVA.
15: The Tennessee Valley Authority.
13: In the early 1940s, the TVA got to work building Fontana Dam in western North Carolina. This was during World War II, and the dam was being constructed to supply power for the war effort. Specifically,
15: aluminum to make airplanes out of.
13: And with the dam came a big lake for the area. But there was a problem. The valley the lake would flood was home to more than 1,000 families, people who'd lived in small mountain communities for generations. But Holland says most families were willing to relocate if it helped the war effort.
15: People were patriotic back then. They were doing their patriotic duty.
13: But families weren't willing to part with something special that was impossible to move.
15: The big kicker was the cemeteries.
13: The dam and lake project was going to cut off these communities' access to dozens of family cemeteries above the waterline.
17: It was very hard for some people.
13: This is Delia Woodard Watkins. She was a teenager when the dam project was proposed. This is a recording from 2009.
17: Nobody objected because they were going to build the road and then the people could go back.
13: Back to visit their loved ones buried in those cemeteries. The TVA proposed a deal. If locals relocate, the government would build a new road to the gravesites. So the Park Service got to work on construction. The route was said to be more than 30 miles long, but after only about 7 miles, they hit a bump in the road. Literally.
15: They started going through Anacostia Rock.
13: Which was a problem, because when you expose Anacostia to air and rainwater,
15: it produces an acid runoff that got in the creek and killed some fish. And so the environmental movement pretty much got the road stopped.
13: With this, the Park Service halted construction in the early 1970s.
15: And that's what created the Road to Nowhere controversy.
13: But a lack of pavement hasn't stopped people from visiting their ancestors. For 50 years, descendants have returned to the Smokies for a ceremony called Decoration Day, donning gravestones with plastic flowers. But their journey to these sacred sites isn't easy. Descendants have to travel by boat across a lake and then snake their way deeper into the Smokies. But paying tribute to their ancestors is worth the trek, says 91-year-old James Calhoun, who's been coming to the cemeteries his whole life.
18: And the decoration was always special to me ever since I was a child. Old habits die hard, I guess.
13: And for as long as he can, Calhoun says he'll continue to make the trip. For NPR News, I'm Charlie Shelton Orman in the Great Smoky Mountains National Park.
1: 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You're listening to NPR News. Sometimes you look at the sky and see a cloud or a bird. Other times you see a drone delivering a russet potato to the home next door. For a group of neighbors in a suburb of Houston, that was a common occurrence during a recent week. It's all thanks to Walmart's growing drone delivery program, part of the race between e-commerce companies to deliver products as fast as possible. Nathan Edwards lives in the neighborhood where the potato drones took flight. He's also an editor for The Verge, where he recently wrote about this cutting-edge delivery technology. Welcome to the program.
19: Thanks for having me.
1: So give us some background. How and why did potatoes begin taking flight in your neighborhood?
19: All I can say is it's peak dad mode. Almost a month ago at this point, one of my neighbors, fellow dad, he just added like 7 or 8 of us to a group chat. And he's like, hey, heads up, you can get Walmart drone delivery to your backyard. It's like 25 minutes. There's no delivery fee. And he's had a video of it. And so I wanted to know, I was like, well, who says it has to be your own backyard? Can you order a drone to somebody else's yard?
1: Yeah.
19: You know, just openly speculating in the group chat. Immediately, one of the dads, Will, he's like, Nathan, I'm just letting you know there's a potato headed your way. And by coincidence, another dad had also already sent a potato to Will's house.
1: Well, now, why the potatoes? Like, and how much did it cost to send this potato?
19: I think a potato was just the funniest possible answer. Like, if you look at the things that you could order, they just both looked at the list and independently were like, yeah, it's obviously a potato.
1: This is Walmart doing this.
19: Yeah, yeah. The stuff comes from Walmart. It's a company called Wing is their drone delivery partner. And so you use the Wing app, but it gives you a list of lightweight, small items that are eligible for delivery. They're not charging you a delivery fee. They're covering the cost to try to drum up business, basically. And that's what Wing told me. That day, it cost about 82 cents. Those potatoes are 82 cents a pound. And the potato I got was probably about a pound.
1: Well, so you do mention in your article that obviously you were allowed to send deliveries to your neighbors.
19: To your friends and neighbors, just like you would through the mail. Their terms of service do ask you not to use it to harass or annoy people.
1: Are there cases where you think it would actually be useful to have this drone pick up whatever you need at Walmart and bring it to your house?
19: I think in some cases, yeah. Like a single small item, like a bottle of ibuprofen or something. A drone just being able to pick it up and go straight line of sight to your house and have it to you in 20 minutes. It certainly seems cheaper and more energy efficient than having somebody drive over there, pick it up and bring it to you. It's also obviously cheaper for the companies because they don't have to pay somebody to do it.
1: Yeah, yeah. And I mean, I have kids, so I would just be worried about them trying to like attack the drone or catch the drone or hit the drone. You know what I'm saying?

0: saying?
1: Or pull on the tether. Yeah, I've got kids too. And, you know, I told everyone, hey, stay out of the yard.
0: Stay out of the drone's way.
1: Don't touch
0: the drones. That's Nathan Edwards, an editor for The Verge. Thank you so much.
1: Thank you for having me.

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1: 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The Sewing Room hosts an Indigenous People Celebration Monday, October 12th from 4:30 to 7 at the Geechee Zibi Center for the Arts in Brainerd, featuring music, art, storytelling, and food with a student drum circle.
2: I'm Windsor Johnston with these headlines. President Trump urged Ohio voters yesterday to help Republicans keep control of Congress. Both parties are facing competitive races in next month's midterms. Trump goes to Nebraska on Monday. The Supreme Court begins its new term tomorrow. The justices will hear a major case over whether oil companies can face lawsuits seeking damages related to climate change. The outcome could affect similar lawsuits across the country. The president of Cornell University is promising greater transparency about the university's handling of rape allegations. The school's trustees will announce this week which outside law firm will independently review Cornell's response. I'm Windsor Johnston, NPR News in Washington.

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1: This is Weekend Edition from NPR News. I'm Aisha Roscoe, and it's time to play the puzzle. Joining us is Will Shortz. He's puzzle editor of the New York Times and puzzle master of Weekend Edition. How's it going, Will?
2: I am great. Thank you, Aisha. Your introductions always make me smile.
1: Oh, well, you know, I smile when I'm doing it. I enjoy it. Will, please remind us of last week's challenge.
2: Yes, it came from Dan Morin of Somerville, Massachusetts. I said, name a well-known U.S. geographic location in six letters. Move the last letter two places earlier in the name, and you'll get a regular English word. And if you say that word out loud, it will sound like a well-known geographic location abroad. What places are these? Well, the first one is Denali, D-E-N-A-L-I, also once known as Mount McKinley. Make that switch and you get denial, as in the Nile.
1: Yes, yes. So there were over 700 correct entries this week, and our winner is Marianne Paul-Yukonis of Pittston, Pennsylvania. Congratulations, Marianne.
3: Thank you. It's a delight.
1: Yes. So how did you figure out this week's answer? You were not in denial about being right.
3: We are visiting our daughter. On Sunday, we had been driving to Wisconsin all day. I like to travel around the country, and I was trying to think of various landmarks. We were all brainstorming landmarks. Then I thought of Denali, which we visited just over a year ago.
1: Oh, wow. I understand you've been playing the puzzle a long time. You have not been on air before, but you got close.
3: That's right. I got the call one time, but I had to present a workshop the morning you were going to record, so I couldn't do it.
1: Oh, my goodness. But now, this time, it's the right time. What do you do when you're not playing the puzzle?
3: I'm a puzzler. I do lots of puzzles, jigsaw puzzles and other puzzles. I'm a gardener, I'm a grandma, and I like to travel when I get the opportunity.
1: Oh, awesome. So since you're a puzzler, I know you're ready, but I gotta ask you, are you ready to play the puzzle?
3: As ready as I'll ever be.
1: All right, take it away, Will.
2: All right, Marianne and Aisha, today's puzzle is titled In at the Finish. I'm going to give you clues for two words. Add I-N at the end of the first word to get the second one. For example, if I said bit of smoke and an Arctic bird, you would say puff and puffin. Here's number one, a shopping area and President Van Buren.
3: Martin.
2: You got
3: oh,
2: it.
3: Oh, Mart Inn.
1: Yes.
3: I get it.
1: Yes.
2: Mart and Martin, good job. A fancy home beside the sea, maybe, and the opposite of a hero.
3: Villa and villain.
2: You got it. Fine powder and actor Hoffman.
3: Dust and Dustin.
2: You got it. How about Terse and Jane, who was an original cast member of Saturday Night Live?
3: Kurt and Curtin.
2: You got it. Actor Lundgren of Rocky IV and an intelligent sea creature.
3: Aisha?
1: That's what I'm looking at.
3: What about a dolphin?
2: Dolph Lundgren, good. How about an item on a bracelet and a brand of bathroom tissue?
3: Charmin.
2: You got it. A bit of ammunition and a short news report.
3: Bulletin.
2: You got it. Here's a little tricky one. First part is a two-word phrase. A force of gravity on Earth and a Tchaikovsky opera, Eugene blank.
3: Well, it's Eugene Onegin.
2: Yes. Get rid of the IN and you have one G. That's how much the force we experience on Earth.
1: Oh, okay. I'm glad you knew that one.
3: I had to go with that one backwards.
2: Here's your last one. Also a tricky one. A Gillette razor brand and a vehicle in a Duke Ellington jazz standard.
3: A vehicle?
2: As in take the blank.
3: Take the A train?
2: That's it. Get rid of the IN. What do you have?
3: T-R-A.
2: You have Atra, which is a razor brand from Gillette. Good job.
1: Oh, my goodness. Yeah, you did a great job. I wasn't any help at all this time. You did wonderful. How do you feel?
3: Relieved. Delighted that I didn't make a mess of it.
1: Oh,
3: I was afraid you were going to ask me a bunch of sports questions, and I'm terrible at them.
1: Me too.
2: You never know, but you escaped today.
1: Yes.
2: No sports.
1: Yeah, for playing our puzzle today, you'll get a weekend edition lapel pin as well as puzzle books and games. You can read all about it at npr.org/puzzle. And Marianne, what member station do you listen to?
3: We're sustaining members of WVIA.
1: That's Marianne Paul Yukonis of Pittston, Pennsylvania. Thank you so much for playing the puzzle.
3: It was great to be here. Thank you.
1: Okay, Will, what's next week's challenge?
2: Yes, it comes from Robbie Ellis of Chicago. Name two well-known colleges or universities from the same state. The last letter of one is the first letter of the other. Change each instance of this letter to the same new letter to get the names of two other well-known colleges or universities. What four schools are these? So once again, two well-known colleges or universities from the same state. The last letter of one is the first letter of the other. Change each instance of this letter to the same new letter, and you'll get the names of two other well-known colleges or universities. What four schools are these?
1: When you have the answer, go to our website, npr.org/puzzle, to submit your response. Just fill out the form on the puzzle page. Remember, just one entry, please. Our deadline for entries this week is Thursday, October 8th at 3 p.m. Eastern. Don't forget to include a phone number where we can reach you. If you're the winner, we'll give you a call. And if you pick up the phone, you'll get to play on the air with the puzzle editor of the New York Times and puzzle master of Weekend Edition, Will Short. Thank you, Will.
2: Thank you, Aisha.
4: Chrome Life is a reflection of my life. It's a reflection of my lifestyle. It's a way of life.
1: And it's a new album by Quavius Marshall, better known as Quavo. Together with his friend Offset and nephew Takeoff, they burst onto the hip-hop scene as the Migos in the early 2010s. The group shaped the culture for nearly a decade, but at their height, they fell apart. And soon after, Takeoff was killed by gunfire.
4: How do you get up when you knock down? How do you go through a tragedy, through the storm, and still stand out strong? We call that coming out chrome.
1: Quavo has taken that mindset and melded it to his latest album, Chrome Life, with a Q, of course. Quavo joined us to talk about his latest project, the tragedy of his nephew's death, and the future of the Migos. We began with the track Hit a Lick, which refers to the group's origins in Georgia and the influence of Atlanta.

0: But what does that mean to you at this point?
1: Hit a lick is another step to greatness. You know what I'm saying? Another step to your goal. Goals are very, very, very hard to reach. You know, dreams are hard to reach when you dream something. It's like you got a whole bunch of records, but what's going to be that record to take you through that? What's going to be the one to get you across to the finish line and you get that bag or you get that deal done? That's your lick. You hit that lick, you hit your goal. That's that hit a lick.
0: What do you think Atlanta has brought to hip-hop?
1: Atlanta is the mecca of the culture. If you're a young black man trying to make it, it's the place where you can dream big. And next thing you know, you spreading that across the world and people dressing and dancing and rapping like you. To be specific, rapping like the Migos and Quavo, the sound.
0: Let's talk about the Migos. You, Offset, and Takeoff. What was that like for y'all, though, to go from y'all are trying to make it to going to being at such a huge level? Was that a difficult transition?
1: I mean, not really, because we always felt like we had the aura and the sauce, and we only dropped one or two mixtapes, and next thing you know, we had a song called Versace that took off and the world was on notice.

0: So sometimes I think those dreams like that is kind of like, you know, you see them before they come to you.
1: Yeah. And I want to talk to you about Takeoff. Once again, saying so sorry to you for that. He was not only a third member of the Migos, he was your nephew. Y'all were only 3 years age difference. He was shot and killed in November 2022 in Houston, Texas. Tell us about your relationship to Takeoff and what really made him shine.
0: Like you said, we 3 years apart. So at the age of three, I was honored to be an uncle. All my life, that's been just my responsibility, was to take care of him and just look after him. And we dressed alike. We always dressed like little twins. So I always looked at him as my little brother. I was just honored to just be his uncle and be around him. And his aura, his swag, he always been quiet, down to earth. And he was always super, super talented at everything he did. He sat there and absorbed everything around him because he was so quiet.
1: Mm-hmm.
0: And the way he got his name, Takeoff, back in the day, we would record on this program called Windows Movie Maker.
1: Mm-hmm.
0: It wasn't really a program for recording. You have to narrate it. And you only got one take to narrate it. So that's why I'm always on songs first. Fun fact, I had to go first because I would kind of like mess up all the time and I had to redo it. But every time it's time for his part, he would just go in one take. And that's how you got Takeoff.
1: Yeah, you know, I mean, it's such a big loss, and so many young rappers have lost their lives, and you have spoken out against gun violence. What do you think about, like, this industry when it seems like people get big trying to leave the streets and still end up losing their lives?
0: I mean, I feel like they come with the territory that we have, you know, been in this game and seen guys lose their life before us, before this game. I just didn't never knew that they would hit home. Only thing I can do is stay strong, and God called my name to be a vessel, to be a leader that speak out about gun violence. And I'm reaching out to all families, all walks of life that lost their life to gun violence, and just trying to be a comfort zone to let you know you are not alone. I think every business of facet is scary out there because you got a target on your back. With rap, it's just more vivid. You know what I'm saying? You see it more.
1: And, you know, obviously Takeoff's legacy lives on. And one way that it's been living on very visually recently is that your song with Takeoff, Hotel Lobby, has gone viral again. And people have put all these AI versions of people like Barack and Michelle Obama and others in your places.
2: Let's get it. Hop off a 16 passing the ditch of D5. No, that's not a challenger.
3: Big one.
2: I get some members with me in the freaks. Get cold seat. They some cannibals.
0: When stuff go viral like that, that's my dog. I feel like Takeoff up there working, just letting them know he still got it. You know what I'm saying? And reminding the world that we the biggest in the game and we still trendsetting. And everybody's doing it. The craziest one I seen was like an Elon Musk and the guy who made the AI. And I was I know.
1: Okay.
0: This is viral.
1: You know, I got to point out, like, for Migos fans, your album does include a feature from Offset in the song Away.
4: Let's get away. Let's take the rocket, go out of space. New frenzy I got with the diamond face. They copy my ways, they my proteges.
1: How was it working with Offset again?
0: I think just going through what we've been through, I think it was time for that. I think we needed that. I think it felt like a therapeutic session, and it felt like we was back in the cafeteria. I've been knowing him since the seventh grade, and when we get together, it's just chemistry. It's obvious that we missing one, but like I said, it is. Sometimes you just need to go back to where it began and back to where it started. So

0: all up, I had to reload.
1: Well, and I mean, you talk about still being amigo on that song. Obviously, you know, you've lost a pillar of the group and Takeoff since then. But is there a chance for more Migos music in the future?
0: Yeah, we're cooking. We're cooking right now. We're getting it going.
1: Okay.
0: We're whipping it.
1: And see, that's the ad-libs, because that's what y'all are known for. So what is it about the ad-libs that y'all do that are so catchy and they just bring a song to another level?
0: It's the chemistry that we have together. It's the synergy, you feel me? It's me hyping my dog up, and it still got that good Southern Jane Brown feel, you know what I'm saying? Mm-hmm. Like, and mama!
1: Yes. Yeah.
0: You know, so we got it down packed so much now. It just feel like I'm still in the group when I'm doing this dolo.
1: So I also know that you just announced that you are a new father to a baby girl. How has that changed you and your music? And congratulations.
0: Thank you. I'm a father of two.
1: Okay.
0: Yeah, I got a girl and a boy. And I'm proud of myself. And I felt like that was another stepping stone, another milestone for me to just embrace me. And I think that was the motivation. Coming from the losses I had, I think I needed something to smile about.
1: That's big. That's hip-hop artist Quavo. His new record, Chrome Life, is out now. Thank you so much for speaking with me.
0: Thank you so much.

0: 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I'm Aisha Roscoe.
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0: 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If you or someone you know is living with Parkinson's disease, a support group meets the first Tuesday of every month at 1 p.m. in the meeting room at Central Square Mall in Grand Rapids. 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
1: From NPR News in Washington, D.C., this is Weekend Edition. I'm Aisha Roscoe. Good morning. The Supreme Court's new term begins tomorrow. The justices will be tackling major cases on guns, immigration, and climate change. Find out more. And a new study found that online hate speech against South Asians is on the rise, raising fears about real-life violence.
2: Beneath it all lies this idea, and a very dangerous idea, that South Asians don't belong in this country.
1: Plus, a new documentary looks at what it's like to be the oldest person in the world. It's Sunday, October 4th. News is next.
3: For KAXE News, I'm Chelsea Perkins with the Up North Report. The Beltrami County Sheriff's Office has received several reports of a known scam that is now targeting residents. It includes scammers impersonating Beltrami County personnel. They claim to be a deputy with a summons or a warrant for the target's arrest. The scam includes naming actual staff of the sheriff's office. The scammers then attempt to gain personal information as well as solicit money to avoid arrest. The sheriff's office reports law enforcement does not initiate these types of calls, nor do they direct people to online payment applications. The office warns that if you receive these calls, you should end them immediately and not provide any personal information. More than a dozen Medicare Advantage plans will be eliminated in Minnesota next year, meaning over 320,000 Minnesotans will need to shop for new health insurance this fall. Medicare is a government insurance program used mainly by people 65 and older. Medicare Advantage plans are a version of the government plan used by private insurance companies. According to the Minnesota Star Tribune, nearly half of the 1.2 million Minnesotans enrolled in Medicare use Medicare Advantage plans. Blue Cross and Blue Shield of Minnesota is ending all but one of its existing options. And tens of thousands of enrollees with Medica, Health Partners, United Healthcare, and Humana will need to choose a new plan. The Star Tribune says while premiums are projected to decline on average, many patients who use their insurance are expected to pay more when they visit the doctor. Because of the higher out-of-pocket spending requirements, many patients will not be auto-enrolled in a new plan. Insurers say they're trying to stabilize the market following years of losing money due to rising drug and medical costs. Medicare open enrollment starts October 15th and runs through December 7th. The Department of Natural Resources has confirmed the presence of zebra mussels in two more northern Minnesota lakes as boats are being removed for the season. They are Sour Lake near Detroit Lakes and 11th Crow Wing Lake near Akeley. At Sour Lake, a property owner found the aquatic invasive species attached to a boat. A DNR invasive species specialist found them at the public access about 300 feet from the initial report. At 11th Crow Wing Lake, a Hubbard County watercraft inspector found zebra mussels also on a boat being removed from the lake. DNR staff found more mussels at the public access there. The end of boating season is a good reminder to carefully check boats and trailers, docks and lifts, and all other water-related equipment for invasive species when removing them for seasonal storage. Republican incumbent Representative Pete Stauber and DFL challenger

0: Senator Trina Swanson are set for a debate in their race for the 8th Congressional District. Emma Crabb has more.
1: Stauber and Swanson, who are both from Hermantown, will debate on October 6th in an event broadcast live by WDIO. The event is scheduled less than a month before the general election, which is November 3rd. Stauber has been in office since 2018, following the retirement of late Democratic Representative Rick Nolan. Swanson, who is a former federal employee, is currently on a town hall tour throughout the 8th Congressional District. In a statement Friday, she called the events, quote, an important opportunity to have substantial face-to-face conversations. Swanson has invited her opponent to join her and participate in debates at the town halls. Stauber has not joined Swanson on the first two stops of the tour. His campaign did not respond to requests for comment. Swanson's tour picks back up in Bemidji on Monday, followed by Grand Rapids on Wednesday, and Bowabic a week later on Wednesday, October 14th. Emma Crabb, KAXE News.
0: Do you know who you're voting for in November? 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That's it for the Up North Report. From the KAXE News Desk, I'm Chelsea Perkins, telling the stories of Northern Minnesota through local news.
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0: This is Weekend Edition from NPR News. I'm Aisha Roscoe. Good morning. The Supreme Court opens a new term tomorrow with a blockbuster case focused on climate change. The justices will also consider bans on AR-15 rifles, tests of President Trump's power on immigration, and whether religious schools are exempt from anti-discrimination laws. NPR's Carrie Johnson has been studying up on some of the big cases, and she's here now to tell us more. Hi, Carrie.
1: Hi there.
0: So you'll be at the court tomorrow. What will you be watching for?
1: This first case is a big one. It's about a lawsuit Boulder, Colorado filed against Suncor and ExxonMobil over the local costs of climate change. Boulder says these companies knew their products would cause harm, and they deceived the public about that for decades, raising the risks of wildfire, flood, and extreme heat. Corey Rede-White is legal director at the Center for Climate Integrity, which supports this lawsuit.
2: More so than it being a climate case or an environmental case, this is a case about corporate accountability. It's about what we believe as a society we should expect from corporations.
1: Now, there are a lot of other lawsuits around the country involving big oil companies, so what the justices do here could have repercussions. Now, Suncor and Exxon say climate change is way too big an issue for states to be able to take it on one by one. They say the federal government should be in charge and that all of these cases in state courts should be stopped in their tracks.
0: The Supreme Court is also going to venture into the Second Amendment again this term with this case about those popular assault-style rifles. Tell us more about that.
1: This is a case challenging the bans on AR-15s in places like Cook County, Illinois, and Connecticut. Connecticut banned that weapon after it was used in the massacre of children and teachers at the Sandy Hook Elementary School in 2012. But the AR-15 is legal in most states. This could in part be a fight about history because the way the Supreme Court evaluates Second Amendment cases looks to the country's historical tradition. Now, the people supporting these weapons say they're in common use, that more than 10 million Americans own them, and that means you cannot ban them. But Chicago and Connecticut say these rifles are unusually dangerous, that they're used in a lot of mass shootings. The argument's going to come up in a couple of months in early December.
0: One of the hallmarks of the court in recent years has been its approach to cases involving religion. Is there a new case that stands out to you on that issue?
1: Yeah, it's another case out of Colorado. It's called St. Mary's Catholic Parish v. Roy. Colorado has a universal preschool program that gives parents money to use at the school of their choice. Participating schools need to pledge to give kids an equal opportunity to enroll no matter their race, religion, sexual orientation, or gender identity. And that clashes with teachings of the Catholic Church on LGBTQ issues. So the question here is whether the free exercise of a religion clause requires Colorado to make an exception for these Catholic schools. The conservative justices on the court have really been siding with religious groups for years now, and six of the current justices on the court are Catholic.
0: We all know that immigration is at the center of President Trump's political agenda, and a lot of those cases make their way to the Supreme Court. Can you explain the key immigration case coming up?
1: Yeah, just this week on the emergency docket, the justices have allowed President Trump to restart deportations of immigrants to places where those people had no prior ties. Those are called third country deportations. Lower courts said that violated these immigrants' due process rights and didn't give them enough time to raise concerns about torture or persecution. But the Supreme Court's conservative majority has for now let the Trump administration fast-track those deportations. The justices are going to hear broader arguments about that policy in December, and they've also accepted yet another immigration case about President Trump's effort to deny people bond hearings, even if they've been in the country for a long time.
0: Well, all of that sounds like a pretty full plate. Is there anything else on your radar?
1: There's one more that caught my eye. It involves a pilot in Alaska who had his plane seized because one of his passengers tried to bring cases of beer on the plane to a place that's a dry village because of problems with alcohol there. The pilot says taking his plane away was an excessive fine under the Eighth Amendment, and they also have time to add even more cases, so I'll be watching for that too.
0: That's NPR's Carrie Johnson. Thank you so much.
1: Thanks for having me.
0: Over the past couple of years, there's been a rise in online hate against people of South Asian descent. Much of it directed at public figures, Democrats like Kamala Harris and Zohran Mamdani, and also prominent Republicans like Kash Patel and Vivek Ramaswamy. A new report finds that this sort of hate speech more than tripled on X in terms of monthly posts between January 2024 and June 2026. Researchers say some of it's coming from politicians, including a Texas Railroad Commission candidate who caused an uproar last month, and from the federal government. Rakib Naik is the executive director of the Center for the Study of Organized Hate and co-author of the report. He joins us now. Thank you for being here.
3: Thank you for having me.
0: So obviously, you know, hatred directed towards South Asians is not a new phenomenon, but we are seeing a significant surge. Why this group specifically, and why now?
3: It's a mix of hostile immigration rhetoric, xenophobic nationalism, longstanding racism, and this growing visibility of South Asians in the public American life, as well as the economic anxiety around immigration and H-1B visas, and on top of it, social media amplifying all of it. And this is being framed through these great replacement narratives.
0: A lot of this, from what you're saying, is about this great replacement theory. This idea that whites are being replaced by other races and ethnicities.
3: Correct.
0: You looked at online hate, like posts and things of that nature. How does that correlate with actions offline?
3: We often see that online hate can serve as a pathway to radicalization and violence. These narratives have figured out in some of the deadliest far-right terrorist attacks of recent years, from Norway in 2011 to Christchurch in 2019 to El Paso, Pittsburgh, Buffalo, and recently in San Diego. When you have powerful and influential people using their platforms, their pulpits to peddle anti-South Asian hate and amplify these narratives of invasion and replacement, they normalize this dehumanization and demonization that contributes to creating an environment in which violence becomes the likely outcome.
0: Last month, a Republican candidate for the Texas Railroad Commission posted a photo of UT Austin students celebrating a men's football win. He captioned it, "I heard UT graduation this year look like this. I didn't believe it. The problem is now obviously far worse than anyone imagined." The photo shows many South Asian students, including Rahul Kadali, who spoke to River City News.
4: It's never a good thing to say, but the person who is running for a position of power saying it is especially disturbing.
0: And a few days later, the U.S. Department of Education posted a meme showing a UT football game and the words, "Make football great again." What do you make of this incident?
3: This has been the hallmark of this administration that has repeatedly echoed xenophobic, nativist, anti-immigrant sentiments. In this particular case, we did see some backlash from some Republicans in Texas. The problem is the contradiction here. Some of these political figures who condemned anti-South Asian racism, this particular post in question, have themselves promoted and or failed to challenge Islamophobic narratives. You cannot neatly separate these forms of bigotries.
0: I mentioned that politicians on both sides of the aisle have been targeted. People often think that representation in politics is a good thing. But is visibility having a different effect here?
3: The visibility of South Asians here in the American public life, and not just in politics, by the way, but also as leaders of major companies, particularly in tech and in other influential institutions, has been weaponized. And that visibility is now being increasingly framed as South Asians gaining too much power or taking over. And beneath it all lies this idea, and a very dangerous idea, that South Asians don't belong in this country.
0: What do you think can be done about all of this?
3: So addressing this requires intervention at multiple levels. First, definitely, is that political leaders and other influential figures need to stop legitimizing these narratives that portray these entire communities as demographic or cultural threats. And social media companies particularly need to implement their hate speech policies. And they also should examine how their recommendation systems and monetization structures amplify and contribute to this kind of rise in hate. I think at the end of the day, you cannot fix one form of hate and leave other forms of hate unaddressed. And we right now need a coordinated response that addresses this broader ecosystem of hate rather than treating each as manifestation in isolation.
0: That's Rakib Naik, Executive Director of the Center for the Study of Organized Hate. Thank you so much for joining us.
3: Thank you so much for having me.

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1: Edition here on KAXE. I'm Andrew DeZingle. And don't forget, we have On the River later today at 1 o'clock with your volunteer host, Alyssa. That'll be from 1 to 3 o'clock. 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
2: I'm Windsor Johnston with these headlines. President Trump is pressing Senate Republicans to make daylight saving time permanent. The Sunshine Protection Act would end twice yearly clock changes. Trump is targeting Republican Senator Tom Cotton, who opposes it. The Coast Guard has located debris from a Canadian medical plane off the coast of Nantucket. Six people were aboard the flight from Bermuda to Boston when the plane went missing Saturday morning. President Trump heads to Grand Island, Nebraska tomorrow. He'll campaign for Republican Senator Pete Ricketts a little more than a month before the November midterms. I'm Windsor Johnston, NPR News in Washington.

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1: This is Weekend Edition from NPR News. I'm Aisha Roscoe. In Brazil, voters are heading to the polls today in a closely watched presidential election. It sets up an old rivalry with a new twist. The left-wing incumbent faces the son from a right-wing political dynasty in a contest with implications well beyond the country's borders. Brazil is the largest democracy in Latin America, so there will be particular attention in Washington and across the region to the results of this election. NPR's Carrie Kahn is at a polling station in Rio de Janeiro. Good morning, Carrie.
2: Good morning, Aisha.
1: So, Carrie, what are you hearing from voters today?
2: Well, I'm at this large private Catholic school, which has multiple polling stations surrounding its colonial-style courtyard. Lines here are looking long. They're moving slowly, though. We're in the northern reaches of Rio, which draws more working and middle-class voters. And Brazil, as it has been in recent years, is very polarized. And this election really is no different. As you said, this is a very familiar race, but with a twist. The veteran leftist 80-year-old Luiz Inácio Lula da Silva is running as the incumbent and is facing a very strong challenge from 45-year-old conservative Flavio Bolsonaro. He's the son of the convicted former far-right president Jair Bolsonaro, who's under house arrest now for plotting a coup in the last election, which was very close. He lost that one to Lula.
1: This rematch is again expected to be very close. What could ultimately decide it?
2: Sure, the country is pretty much divided with voters locked into their camps, but this time, this Lula-Bolsonaro rematch isn't gaining as much excitement as 4 years ago. Lula is now 80, and he has to defend his record. And people are worried about corruption and crime. That's number one on their list of concerns. Here at this polling place, I just spoke with voter Karen Fastino. She's an administrative assistant and is voting for Lula, she said, because she's poor and black and worried about a Bolsonaro returning to power.
3: Meu maior temor, que a gente volte àquele momento ali de só do que era ruim, assim.
2: My biggest fear, she says, is that we will return to those times when everything was bad, she said. She was talking about when Flavio's father was in power, and she said he would insult minorities and gays and, quote, people let out all their evil.
1: What has Bolsonaro said he will do if he becomes president?
2: Actually, he's seen as the more moderate of the Bolsonaro sons and the family that has really taken hold of the conservative movement in Brazil. He looks very much like his father, but he's not as charismatic as him. However, he's campaigned hard on fighting crime that's a big issue for voters. And he's been showing up at rallies brandishing this large plastic machete and says he wants all rapists to be chemically castrated. He also embraces closer ties with President Trump, who is an ally. Bolsonaro's pledge to join the U.S.'s new interventionist policies in Latin America, as Trump has increasingly stepped up military intervention in the region, he says, to stop drug trafficking. Lula, on the other hand, has rallied against Trump's so-called Donro Doctrine in Latin America, more U.S. dominance in the hemisphere, and has campaigned heavily that Trump is a threat to Brazil's independence and sovereignty.
1: We've said that Washington is watching this vote closely. What are they looking for?
2: Well, with Brazil being the largest democracy and economy in Latin America, is one of the few still led by a leftist. And a loss here in Brazil would be a big victory for the right in Brazil and for Trump in Washington, who's taking credit for a big shift to the right in Latin America in recent presidential victories. If no presidential candidate, though, wins more than 50% today, the vote will go to a runoff later this month.
1: That's NPR's Carrie Kahn from Rio de Janeiro. Thank you so much for your reporting.
2: You're welcome.
1: European leaders were reluctant to tap their energy reserves when President Trump demanded they help him lower fuel costs ahead of U.S. midterm elections. Nonetheless, on Friday, they agreed to a decision made in the G7 framework. But was it a good political bargain for them? Terry Schultz has this report.
4: President Trump announced the G7 agreement would, in his words, deliver lower prices for every single American.
5: I'm pleased to report that we have reached an agreement for Europe to release massive amounts of diesel fuel from the heavily stocked reserves, and that's starting immediately.
4: Not everyone is buying it.
6: It's entirely a psychological hoodwink trick.
4: That's Charlie Salonius Pasternak of the Nordic West Office think tank in Helsinki.
6: It's 3 days of global diesel fuel usage. That said, the psychology right now is probably what's most important to G7 leaders in terms of being able to tell their voters or their businesses, we're doing something about this.
4: They're doing it, but not by choice or goodwill. Trump threatened to cut off crucial diesel exports to Europe unless they released some of their reserves, and Europe is heavily dependent on U.S. diesel. So while they were uncomfortable reducing their reserves, they were more worried about the security of the supply. But Maximilian Terhalle of the Cambridge University Center for Geopolitics thinks by letting themselves be pushed into that corner, European leaders missed a chance to take control of the situation for their own benefit.
7: Europeans are basically weakening themselves. They don't come up with a more coherent strategy. How can we use such American requests? The fear of the gallon has driven all U.S. presidents, right? Because he's desperate here. And we need to, in a friendly way, manipulate that desperation. Framed as, hey, we are in a big alliance. You need something, we need something. Let's make it work for us together.
4: Robin Haglum of the Danish security risk company Risk Intelligence says there's still a chance European leaders can use this to their advantage.
8: Markets aren't famous for being rational as well, so there is certainly a possibility that if they're able to sell it well to the voters, the market may also react positively despite nothing fundamental on the ground having changed.
4: But the immediate price drop promised by President Trump is not a given, as the G7's 100 million barrel release will take place over the next 4 months. For NPR News, I'm Terry Schultz in Brussels.
1: We're told that running is good for you, but is it really? All that pounding, all that stress, and what about your joints and bones?
9: Most of the challenges people might get from marathon training would be orthopedic. Not everybody's built necessarily to run a marathon. So I think if done smartly, it's a very healthy activity.
1: Hear what running actually does to your body later today on All Things Considered. 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Australian DJ Lenny Pierce is filling venues across the U.S. This summer, he sold out Red Rocks Amphitheater in Colorado to a crowd of over 8,000. But let's just say his electronic dance music caters to a special audience. The first stop on his most recent tour was in Baltimore. NPR's Elena Twerk was there.
10: The dance floor's packed with ravers. There's neon everywhere, and the bass is bumping. But one raver is having a meltdown.
11: We got him a new shirt. Does not like it.
10: Welcome to a toddler rave, where it's only 5 p.m., the house specialty is apple juice, and the majority of the audience is under five. Tina and Guy Hirschberger are here with their son, two-year-old Owen.
11: My husband and I go to a lot of raves, so that's why we wanted to come here, get the baby into the rave scene.
12: Can you say, let's rave?
13: Say it.
10: DJ Lenny Pierce is on a toddler rave world tour.
14: Parents and toddlers, they all share nursery rhymes. No matter the culture, it's like we connect over bangers.
15: Let's hold up our baby shark fingers like this.
10: Pierce didn't start out making music for the 5 and under crowd. He was first in a boy band that won Australia's Got Talent.
14: During that time, I learned a lot being in recording studios. I fell in love with producing electronic music.
10: The band had a long-running number one hit in Australia, but it wasn't enough to make ends meet. Pierce quit the band and spent the next few years piecing together a living from whatever jobs he could find. Until a few years ago, when his daughter Mila inspired an idea.
14: She was like maybe 6 months old or something, so I was doing the night feeds. And when you're overtired, I feel like your thinking becomes a bit crazy. I don't know, I was just thinking like head, shoulders, knees and toes.
10: The next morning, he uploaded his techno remix onto TikTok. It blew up.
14: So I decided to do Five Little Ducks and then all the other nursery rhymes.
10: Toddler Techno was born. Hours before the show, Pierce is already at the venue.
13: So much prep just for little kids, huh? It's like a kid's first birthday on steroids.
10: Huge inflatable ducks wearing headphones. A castle made of milk bottles that towers over Pierce on stage. Balloons that will be thrown into the crowd.
13: Your fingers get tired. Mine's pretty used to it now. Maybe like 45, 50 shows. We gotta do this over and over and over.
16: Ready? You're holding it?
13: I'm gonna catch it.
10: The fog machine is loaded.
13: You're super fast. There you go.
10: Merch is set out with sizes ranging from 2T to adult XL. And the bar's fully stocked. There are adult beverages, but also lemonade, apple juice, and edible glitter. Finally, it's time for the doors to open.
17: You ready to come in? I better see you dancing.
10: By the entrance, a sign warns against moshing and crowd surfing, but most of this crowd can't read yet. Meanwhile, Milana Rule, how old are you?
18: 4 and 10.
13: She's 3.
10: is getting rave ready, making her dad, Eric, add more glow bands to her legs under her light-up Elsa dress.
18: Can I have it on my knee?
13: On your knee?
10: The lights go down.
19: Kids,
10: and the rave is on.
20: How are we feeling, everybody?
10: Over 1,000 tickets were sold in Baltimore. 6-year-old Cristiano O'Mara was the first in line and made a beeline for the barricade.
18: Because I'm really excited, because I really liked Lenny, and then I never got to see him in real life, but this is my first time ever.
10: His favorite song?
18: I don't know all the lyrics. The Wheels

0: we do keep the volume safe.
1: Pierce again.
0: But it also has to feel like a rave, so we kind of keep it fairly loud, but it's not damaging loud. I think it's 90 decibels, which we check all the time.
1: Pierce plays for no more than an hour.
0: Kids, their attention's very short. The first set I played, it was just like music, like how you'd play for adults. And then eventually I was like, I think I need to dance more. Let's do the hot dog dance. Here we go.
1: Pierce says he tries to appeal to parents as much as their kids.
2: Come on, parents, this is for you.
1: For some, that means a little nostalgia.
3: Mommy spent many, many nights at raves.
1: Like Emily Miller and her son Oliver.
4: Oliver!
1: Oliver points to Emily's pregnant belly.
4: And my baby brother-in-law's name's Bodie.
3: And this is his first rave.
1: For other parents, like William Tomlinson, it's about having a unique family activity that he genuinely enjoys as much as his kids.
5: Not to knock it, but it's not like a Disney princess kind of thing for dad, you know? It's a lot of fun for me.
0: The parents these days were very lighthearted. I think it's the millennial parents. We try and do more. A lot of dads are more involved.
1: DJ Lenny Pierce tours with his two youngest, both toddlers.
0: I'm doing bottles at nighttime and then playing bangers in the day.
1: Pierce says he wants the music to grow with his kids as they age. Mila is now 3.5.
0: So she might go, oh, no, Dad, that's not cool anymore. Then I'll go, okay, then what do you find cool? Let me do that. Like all my music now fits for 1, 2, and 3, and then maybe next year I'll do for 4-year-olds and then 5. And then when they have kids, I'll go back to that.
2: But guys, it has come to the very last song for today. And it is time to go to sleep.
1: It's around 7:30 p.m., and some of the ravers have fallen asleep. While Pierce will keep the party going to the next tour stop, for 9-month-old Brayden, who's strapped to his mom, V. Wooden.
6: His bedtime's 7.
1: It's time to go, Betty Bye.
7: That's NPR's Elena Torek, and you're listening to Weekend Edition from NPR News. A 2-time MVP in the National Women's Soccer League has a chance to win one of the sport's biggest honors. Timwa Shawinga plays for the Kansas City Current. She's also a finalist for the FIFA award given to the world's top individual scorer. As Greg Eklund reports, Shawinga has not only made an impact on the Current, but also in her home country of Malawi in Africa.
8: Fans of Temwa Shawinga gathered in Kansas City to watch the African Cup final. Shawinga had led her team, Malawi, in its match against Cameroon in August.
9: That's the final whistle!
10: That's okay.
9: Cameroon!
8: Despite losing to Cameroon, Malawi still locked up its first ever berth to the 32-team Women's World Cup next year. Maganda Justice, a Malawian native and mental health therapist in Kansas City, was there to watch. He says Shawinga has almost single-handedly changed the culture of women's soccer in Malawi.
11: In many ways, I think she has not just advocated but made a point that girls can do it.
8: Growing up, Shawinga and her older sister Tabitha, who plays professionally in Europe, struggled within their own family for acceptance of their foot skills and speed.
12: I initially thought play with just boys, and that was because the parents were discouraging them from playing soccer, saying soccer is not a girl's game. It's not for girls, it's for boys.
8: Temwa and her sister grew up playing during the hottest part of the day on bare ground without grass because they took pre-dawn hikes to get water for their farm.
12: In the morning, especially during the harvesting season, because it was not safe at times. Girls were at risk of being attacked, even sexual harassment by boys or men who were hiding out in the maize fields.
8: With awareness of her own past struggles, Shawinga has been working with an organization called Freshwater Project International. She's lent her name for solar-powered water systems and hygiene resources to schools in Malawi. For her soccer accomplishments and work in her home country, she was well received 2 years ago, heard here in this recording by Mulumbo Simwaka. That followed an MVP season when Shawinga set several NWSL records, including most goals, 20. She earned the league award as its most productive scorer and her first MVP honor, and repeated again as league MVP last year. This summer, Chiwenga scored 5 goals and had 2 assists to win the Golden Boot in the African Cup tournament. She and her sister, Tabitha, combined for all 3 scores that lifted Malawi to an upset victory over Algeria and into the final. But when Malawi fell short of winning at all, Baganda Justice wasn't disappointed.
11: Nothing's lost. This is the first time these ladies, these girls have done this, and it's a tremendous achievement to make it to the final.
8: Since then, Chiwenga was named a finalist for the prestigious FIFA Ballon d'Or, with the winner being named on October 26th. The only American among the finalists is Rose Lavelle of Gotham FC in New York. For NPR News, I'm Greg Eklund in Kansas City.

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1: In addition, here on KAXE, I'm Andrew DeZingle. 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Take part in a sound bath at Itasca State Park today from 2:30 to 3:30. Bring a blanket, chair, or yoga mat and enjoy the familiar sounds of the Mississippi headwaters, along with some instrumental additions. This is a listening-only activity with a focus on creating calm. 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
2: I'm Windsor Johnston with these headlines. The Coast Guard is searching for six people aboard a missing medical plane. Crews have found debris off Nantucket. The flight was headed from Bermuda to Boston when it disappeared yesterday. Voters in Brazil are heading to the polls today. President Lula is facing the former president's son. A runoff is possible later this month. President Trump took his midterm election campaign to Ohio last night. He backed Republican Senator John Husted in a tight re-election race. Trump heads to Nebraska tomorrow as Republicans fight to keep control of Congress. I'm Windsor Johnston, NPR News in Washington.

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1: This is Week in Edition from NPR News. I'm Aisha Roscoe. Everyone, including you, was at one point the youngest person in the world. But only a very select few get to be the opposite.
2: He wants to know how you feel about being 117 years.
3: Feeling good.
2: Oh, it's feeling good.
1: Documentary filmmaker Sam Green spent the last decade following each record holder for the oldest person in the world, from Brooklyn to the south of France, from Brazil to Japan. Why?
4: Because I was so puzzled. Every time the oldest person in the world dies, it's in every newspaper and all over the internet. I was curious why, and I gotta say, 10 years later, I'm still curious why.
1: Sam Green's new movie is called The Oldest Person in the World. A warning, this interview contains mentions of suicide. I asked Sam Green what he wanted to learn from these super centenarians.
4: You know, I was a middle-aged person sort of asking big questions about the world and life, and I thought, wow, somebody's been around 115 years old. They'll really know. They'll have some answers. And after a while, I started to see when you're 115, you're probably not thinking about the big questions anymore. Your world shrinks. You're thinking about a nap later or happy memories of when you were younger, flowers. You know, you're not thinking about what's the meaning of life and stuff like that. So I started to realize that that approach, asking these people the big questions, didn't really make sense. Which is not to say I didn't learn things, because I did, but it wasn't what's the meaning of life and them giving the answer, really.
1: What did you learn?
4: Well, a lot of this is just sort of simple common sense stuff. People who live a long, long time and seem to be healthy and spirit are positive people generally. The woman I filmed in Japan, Kane Tanaka, had had a hard life. She said the important thing to living a long life is not to worry.
1: A lot of these people that you're meeting in this, we see them sleeping a lot. You know, they're not really taking in everything around them.
4: No.
1: Is it the positive outlook that unites all of them?
4: It's a couple things. One, it's all women.
1: Yeah.
4: Many of them are women without children. The first woman we filmed with, I said to her niece, why did Miss Susie live so long, do you think? And her niece said, Miss Susie did not have the two things that will kill you, a husband and kids.
1: Okay.
4: Flip side of the coin is none of these people are alone. They all have community and family. You need people around you. You need love and support and community to live a long life, and they all have it.
5: Does she know she's the oldest person in the world? That
6: yes.
5: Told her that?
6: Yes.
5: What did she say?
6: Really? She said, really? I can't believe that. I don't know what she gets the implication of 116. The oldest person in the world.
1: Did this movie change the way you think about aging and death?
4: Oh, yeah. It changed the way I think about aging. I don't think I would want to be 115, but I do want to live as long as I possibly can. I'm so curious about the world and the future, what's going to happen. But I think I would want to live as long as I can and be independent. But also with death, I mean, I think it did help me come to terms with death in some ways. Because the oldest person in the world, when they die, nobody ever says, that person was taken before their time. Nobody ever calls it a tragedy. It's always a natural death at the end of a long life, and that's the way it should be. The last person I interviewed, Maria Branyas, said, you are young. Now is the time to do good works. What I took from it is, you're young and you're alive and you have time, and take advantage of it and enjoy it.
1: while you were filming this documentary, it took 10 years to make, and at a point, you're diagnosed with blood cancer. How are you doing at this moment?
4: I'm doing great. Modern medicine, you know, it's a miracle. So I'm doing really good. But it definitely made me think about our short time on this planet, and it definitely sharpened my sense of all that, as I'm sure it does for everybody who has a kind of brush with mortality.
1: Yeah. You also opened up about your own grief over the loss of your brother. He died by suicide before production began, and I'm so sorry for your loss. You are very open about dealing with questions and regrets, and you say you only have one video of him. Did that drive you to capture more of your own family life in this movie and to really try to make sure that you're capturing these moments?
4: Yes, it did. I mean, it was a shocking discovery. Now, we all video things all the time on our phones. You know, with my kid, I have thousands of videos. But when I was making the film and I started looking around for videos of my brother, Dave, who died in 2009, I was shocked that I only had one video of him, which was kind of heartbreaking because, in a way, these days you hang on to people through videos. You know, ultimately, in the grand scheme of things, it's a losing battle, but we try, and that's part of life, and that's part of making documentary films, actually, is trying to hold on to things before they go.
1: The oldest person in the world, as of the end of your documentary, and still, is Ethel Catterham of the United Kingdom. How is she doing?
4: Well, it's funny. Ethel Catterham is the first person who rebuffed my inquiries.
1: Oh, really?
4: So I kind of inquired, and somebody who dealt with her said, no, she's fine. She just doesn't want to be bothered. And I thought, okay, I can accept that. I get that. Like, if you're 115, you don't want to be bothered, that's fine.
1: Yes, that's your right at the moment.
4: But then I got to say, about maybe 6 months ago or something, there was a video of her getting a visit from King Charles on the internet. And I was like, are you kidding me? King Charles and not me?
1: Of course. You know? You will allow royalty to come into the house.
4: And it was funny. She said something to him that I think nobody on earth would also be able to say. She said to King Charles, she said, you were so cute when you were a baby. She can say that. It was great.
1: Sam Green is the director of The Oldest Person in the World. Thank you so much for joining us.
4: Thank you. It's a real pleasure speaking with you.
1: If you or someone you know may be considering suicide or is in crisis, call or text 988 to reach the Suicide and Crisis Lifeline. It's 1967, and Lee Clark is on the road. He'd been drifting through UCLA until he was expelled for fighting. Then his draft notice appeared in the mail.
3: He read it through several times, then moved to the window to look out at the ocean, as people like to do in times of strife. He had the sense he'd lost a coin toss, but that the terms of the game were far too grave for the method of play. The bingo reality of one draft number meaning life, another death, or potential death.
1: Lee has no intention of reporting for duty, so now the normally apolitical Lee is on his way to Canada with one suitcase, a bag of amphetamines, and in a very expensive car he doesn't own. But first, he needs to say goodbye to his family spread out across the U.S. That's the story of Dodge City, the latest novel by Patrick DeWitt. He joins us now. Welcome to the program.
3: Thank you, Aisha.
1: You know, Lee Clark, the protagonist in this book, would you say that he's not really a people person, or is it that he's out of place in the times that he lives?
3: Well, he's not really an extrovert or an introvert, but I do think of him as being somewhat to the side of the larger conversation. You know, he's just going about his business and doing his thing, and as often as not, doesn't really involve other people. He's got a small social circle, but he's not engaged with the times, you know, politically. Probably wasn't thinking about Vietnam very much until the draft notice arrived in his mailbox. The idea, or the jumping off point for me, was that this was someone who was living a quiet and individual life, and he's forced to make a decision that he might not have considered otherwise.
1: So he quit his job. He says goodbye to his girlfriend, heads off in a Jaguar, Tell us his plan.
3: His rough plan is to leave. Obviously, he's going to deliver the car in New Jersey and then and step across the border and enter Canada and come what may. And he decides to say goodbye to his mother, father, sister, and eventually even his brother, who he's estranged from. People who fled the country in the 60s did not know that they would eventually be pardoned and welcomed back to the United States. So he does believe he's saying goodbye permanently to not just the country of his birth, but his family members. And there are sort of scores to be settled with each of them, clarifications to be made. And it's through the story of Lee and these individual characters, I think, that the reader will get to know more or less precisely who Lee himself is.
1: Well, the first stop is his dad, and this is where we kind of get the idea of why Lee had to get out of his hometown of Concrete, Washington, and what's gone wrong in Concrete.
3: Things haven't gone well for Lee's father. That's the first person he visits on his way out of the country. His father and mother had split up fairly recently, and his father seemed to be on a downward trajectory, and he's devolved much further than Lee was aware of, so that he arrives to find that his father is no longer working at the factory that he'd worked at for many years, but is now the town dog catcher. He's hopelessly in grips of alcohol. He's very much living an unhealthy life, living in the dog catcher van out front of the house because the house is filled with dogs. Lee's father has been stealing these dogs so that he can make his quota each day.
1: His second stop is to see his mom in Billings, Montana. She's living with her brother, and he wants to know, will she accept that he's going to become a draft dodger? Is her acceptance important to Lee?
3: Absolutely. I think Lee has a much healthier relationship with his mother. He respects her. He understands her decision to leave. And at the start, she's not that empathetic to his decision, and she sees it as something shameful. So this is a painful moment for Lee because he wants her to essentially co-sign his decision.
1: You know, a lot of the story is told through dialogue. Can you read a little from the conversation between the mom and her brother and Lee?
3: So this is, we have Lee's mother talking to her brother that she lives with. I was explaining to Lee that Dad's homecoming is informing my opinion of his abstention from war. What about Dad's homecoming? Just the glamour and wattage of him and his brothers, the way the town received them as princes, the parade, the pomp. Lee's mother was smiling within the memory of this. When Uncle Wallace softly snorted, she asked, "Something is amusing?" "Darkly amusing." "What is dark?" "That you continue to recall Dad the way you do," Uncle Wallace told Lee. "I've heard it told so many times by your mother that our father returned from the war a film star, that he was the golden conqueror, and every citizen wept at the sight of his ribbons and gleaming medals." "And you take issue with that?" asked Lee's mother. "I do, because none of it's true, or very little of it." "Explain yourself." "Shall I start with the parade?" "Fine." "Dad was not a film star at all. He was sodden drunk, propped up by his brothers, who also were drunk. They reeked of rye, and each of them filled with contempt, they were made to perform for the benefit of those who did not have to go through what they went through. And you are either willfully misremembering the event, or, more likely, you weren't old enough to understand the truth."
1: You capture so much of the characters in this book through how they talk to each other. Are you someone who maybe eavesdrops on others' conversations? Is that how you are able to kind of pull together dialogue like this?
3: I mean, eavesdropping is a part of the job. It just, it's sociological study. So yes, when I'm out in the world, I do pay attention in a way that I think is probably abnormal. I don't do it meanly, you know, but I am fascinated by the human experience, and I'm fascinated by what is said in conversations, but also what is not said, what is inferred, what is withheld. This is my obsession, and it's something that I lean on for my work, but it's also just generally fascinating to me.
1: You're Canadian. You were just a baby when the Vietnam War ended. What drew you to this time period? Like, did you know a lot about these Americans who went up north to escape the draft?
3: Well, my father is a Canadian citizen. He's got dual citizenship. He moved from Ontario to Southern California in the middle 60s, and he himself was drafted. Mm. So he returned to Canada. This story is not his story, but this story is, I think it does mark the sort of initial inspiration for the telling of this book. If my father hadn't dodged the draft and returned to Canada, he wouldn't have met my mother in Vancouver.
1: Mm.
3: So this is somewhat of a cherished story just in our family lore.
1: Mm-hmm.
3: And I have at times wondered, what was that like? What was this trip like for my father? Because he was loving Los Angeles, you know.
1: Mm-hmm.
3: There was no part of him that wanted to leave, but he did. And one of the consequences of this is that my brothers and I were born. And it was just the kernel of an idea that became something more significant once the characters came into focus.
1: Dodge City is about one man's choice to leave his bleak old life in the country of his birth. But do you think that Lee is a person running to something, not just dodging, but running to something, a better life in a country that isn't sending him off to war?
3: I think he's heading towards a position of starting from scratch. But at the very least, he'll be safe. So he's going to be missing all of these other things. His life had finally assembled in Los Angeles. He was enjoying it. It was making sense to him. He was enjoying his work and very much in love with his girlfriend. He doesn't know what he's moving towards, but he knows that he'll be safe. That's enough for now. You know, the rest will come later.
1: That's Patrick DeWitt. His newest novel is Dodge City. Thank you so much for talking with us about it.
3: Thank you, Aisha.

0: This is Weekend Edition from NPR News. I'm Aisha Roscoe. Have a great week.
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0: 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On October 5th, Jan Payne will talk about her latest thriller, Changing Women's Hair, set on the Navajo Nation. 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
1: The big question we continue to ask, what is the president planning? 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
3: We need to prepare, but we need to keep our heads on straight and recognize that even Donald Trump is subject to certain political rules.
2: From WNYC in New York, this is On the Media. I'm Michael Loewinger. Also on this week's show, why publishers seem to be reissuing old books.
4: I mean, for one thing, if a writer is dead, you really don't have to pay them very much for the most part.
2: Plus, if literary agents are so crucial to getting novels published, why don't we hear more about them?
5: No one likes a sellout. Writers are not necessarily doing things only for the money, but often even the suggestion that a writer might be interested in the commercial value of their work can taint it.
2: It's all coming up after this.
6: For KAXE News, I'm Larissa Donovan with the Up North Report. Larger planning efforts continue in states like Minnesota about meeting future electricity demand. Federal energy officials and the Minnesota Department of Commerce gathered in Malacca on Thursday to monitor progress on substation upgrades by East Central Energy. It's getting new advanced sensor technology and other features to increase capacity. The Department of Energy's Katie Hariza says the timing couldn't be better given all the challenges that lie ahead.
7: Increasing demand that we have to meet, but also ensuring that the grid is secure from terrible storms or even cyber attacks.
6: ECE is an electric cooperative serving 70,000 members in Minnesota and western Wisconsin. The project received more than $1 million in state and federal funding. Speakers noted the work being done in this region underscores the importance of community preparedness around the country. Energy policy in the U.S. currently faces a rockier political landscape, but Minnesota is moving forward with plans for 100% carbon-free electricity by 2040. Malacca Mayor Dave Dillon says a stronger regional power grid doesn't just keep the lights on for his residents.
8: We are all connected. What affects us in Malacca can affect the neighboring communities, businesses, emergency services, and the regional economy.
6: Leaders promoting these upgrades often mention protecting customers from extreme weather events. It's a threat scientists often note as climate change effects become more prominent in Minnesota. The cooperative says getting grant money removes additional cost pressures for members, given the need to adapt with improved infrastructure. Thanks to Minnesota News Connection for this story. Property owners in St. Louis County can now get alerts to help with early fraud detection. Stella Mayeroff has more.
9: The St. Louis County Recorder's Department now offers Property Watch, a free service that notifies owners if their property is targeted by fraudsters. Those who sign up for the service will receive an automated email alert when a document is recorded using their name or property tax identification number. Mary Garnes is the county's Director of Public Records and Property Valuation.
10: Where this is particularly important is if there's something that a property owner is not aware of that is happening and they can respond quickly.
9: This can occur in deed fraud, when scammers forge ownership documents that falsely suggest property was sold or transferred to a scammer. To date, there have been no reported instances of deed fraud in St. Louis County. However, cases in other places have made headlines in recent months. That prompted the Recorder's Department to implement Property Watch. Garnes says the service isn't a means of preventing fraud. Instead, it keeps owners informed, offering early notice and a head start in responding when something goes awry. Property owners can sign up for Property Watch online or visit any of St. Louis County's recorder's offices in Duluth, Virginia, Hibbing, Ely,

0: or cook for in-person assistance. Stella Meyerhoff, Report for America Corps member with KAXE News.
1: A Moose Lake area doctor was recently installed president of the Minnesota Medical Association. Dr. Dania Camp of Sturgeon Lake is the 160th physician to hold the title. Camp practices family medicine as the physician owner of Gateway Family Health Clinic in Moose Lake, where she has practiced for 22 years. She also works rural emergency room shifts in Grand Marais and Two Harbors on the weekends. The Minnesota Medical Association says Camp has been active with the organization since joining in 2012, serving on its board of trustees and on several committees. The group is a nonprofit association representing physicians, residents, and medical students. 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The guide covers all the different districts in northern Minnesota, from who will represent us on Capitol Hill, all the way to school board and township elections. 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That's it for the Up North Report. Find more of our stories and photos at kaxe.org. From the KAXE News Desk, I'm Larissa Donovan, telling the stories of northern Minnesota through local news.
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3: From WNYC in New York, this is On the Media. I'm Brooke Gladstone.
4: And I'm Michael Owinger. Election Day is now just 1 month away, but fears about November have been building all year.
5: It's absolutely insane that the biggest potential threat to our elections this fall is not Russian interference or terrorists, but our own federal government.
6: So my advice to state and local colleagues is think of the craziest scenario you can imagine. And then think even crazier.
7: The big question we continue to ask, what is the president planning?
4: In February, he told podcaster and former FBI co-deputy Dan Bongino that
8: the Republicans should say, we want to take over. We should take over the voting in at least many, 15 places. The Republicans ought to nationalize the voting.
4: Which is, we all know, blatantly unconstitutional. That was just a few weeks after he told the New York Times that he wished the National Guard had stepped in after the 2020 election.
9: So, Secretary Hegseth.
4: Democratic Senator Alyssa Slotkin of Michigan grilling Pete Hegseth in April.
9: If the president, who regrets not signing that executive order to the then SecDef in 2020, asks you to seize ballots or voting machines in states during the 2026 election, will you stand up for the Constitution and say no, or will you salute and do his bidding?
10: It's a yet another gotcha hypothetical, which is your specialty.
9: It's not. We had an executive order
10: under the Biden administration.
4: Sure, it's hard to predict exactly what brazenry will befall us on November 3rd, but it's also not hypothetical, considering just how much time and energy our government has spent trying to turn election denial conspiracy theories into policy. In May, news broke that the administration had spent months trying to ban Dominion voting machines. Trump has begged and begged Republicans in Congress to nix the filibuster so that they could pass the SAVE Act, a voter ID law to combat the phantom menace of voter fraud. And, as we'll discuss shortly, he tried to get the U.S. Postal Service to screw with mail-in ballots. So far, all three efforts have largely failed, leaving his most extreme supporters chafing for even more extreme interventions.
11: According to new reporting from The Atlantic, a group of Trump's outside advisors have been pushing Trump to declare martial law in order to take over the midterm elections. We got to take a quick break.
4: Apparently, MAGA has recreated the logic from the 2004 Nicolas Cage film National Treasure.
12: I'm going to steal the Declaration of Independence.
4: The theory being that the only way to save the midterms from being stolen is to steal them first.
13: Please raise your right hand. I pledge.
4: Trump at the Republican National Convention last month.
13: That I will go out with my family, my friends. I'll do it anyway. I don't care if I'm registered or not. I'm going to try and cheat like hell like they do.
4: The challenge for the press has been that keeping an eye on all these stories also gives more oxygen to the lies and conspiracy. conspiracy theories. And the challenge for us news consumers, well, speaking for myself here, I struggle to know which of these election interference schemes are empty cortisol and which are actually worth my attention. Like the brigade of so-called election watchers who may be shipped out to polling sites around the country.
11: The Justice Department announced plans to send more than 1,000 monitors to observe polling places on Election Day. The monitors...
14: Well, first of all, we don't know that there'll actually be an increased presence.
4: Rick Hassan, a law professor at the University of California, Los Angeles, and director of the Safeguarding Democracy Project. I called him up to sort the plausible election threats from the fear-mongering.
14: In California, we had DOJ say they were going to send monitors to observe the Proposition 50 ballot measure election involving the question of partisan gerrymandering. And a total of 2 people from the Justice Department showed up to Los Angeles County, which is the largest electoral jurisdiction in the country. And it was no big deal. So I'm hoping it will be something similar.
4: Of course, this feeds into fears that ICE agents will be at the polls to intimidate people. What do you make of these kinds of fears?
14: The government has had many opportunities to say, no, absolutely not. Of course, we're not sending ICE agents to the polls. It's against federal law. But they haven't done that. So we have to be cautious about anything that the government might do. But the reality is, politically, what would it mean if you saw armed federal agents trying to stop people from voting? I think we would end up seeing something much like what we saw in Minneapolis. You would see a large street presence. People would crawl over glass to vote under those circumstances. And I think it would backfire politically.
4: It's interesting you say that because I was reading about reporting on internal Republican polling that seemed to suggest that pushing too hard to pass the SAVE Act might have backfired because it would increase enthusiasm, according to right-wing pollsters, among Democratic voters. So I guess a similar logic there.
14: Well, and I'd go even beyond that. You know, the logic that it seems that many Democratic and Republican operatives still seem to be implicitly embracing is the idea that if you make voting harder, it's going to hurt Democrats and help Republicans. Because those occasional voters, those voters who have maybe less voting experience, they're younger, they're the ones that are going to be most affected by laws that make it harder to register a vote or intimidation at the polls. But the composition of the political parties are changing. And Donald Trump really was able to succeed in both 2016 and 2024 by mobilizing less frequent voters, mobilizing what the campaign itself sometimes referred to as low-information voters. Mm-hmm. These are the voters who are most likely to be intimidated or discouraged from voting. And so I think if the SAVE Act would have passed, it would have disenfranchised a whole bunch of people, and so it would have had that effect. And the same thing with the mail-in balloting order.
4: Yes, let's talk about the roadblocks that the Trump administration has attempted to put in place to change and potentially harm the ability of Americans to vote by mail. In September, a whistleblower at the U.S. Postal Service made public a complex new system, which would essentially allow the Postal Service to verify which voters should receive mail-in ballots. That was an attempt to comply with an executive order that Trump had signed in March and would probably create an enormous amount of chaos for election officials and probably disenfranchise some voters. But then the Supreme Court stepped in last month. Can you break down the ruling?
14: The executive order that came out in March told the Postal Service to set up this rule with a whole bunch of new hoops that states had to jump through, from the design of ballots to creating lists of citizens that would be uploaded to a USPS portal. Now, until the USPS could match the names against the portal, it could not accept any ballots for mailing. At the time that the USPS and really the Trump Justice Department goes to the Supreme Court and says, we want to put this rule into effect for 2026. There was no working portal. This story got kind of lost in the media. But if you have a rule that says no mail ballots go out until you can upload into the portal, and the portal doesn't exist, then no mail ballots go out at all. And the Supreme Court, on what appears to be a 7-2 vote, said not only is the USPS likely exceeding its authority in this rule, but the equities of these emergency circumstances counsel against allowing the rule to go into effect for 2026, leaving the question for future elections to further litigation.
4: The election's happening too soon. You can't be overhauling the entire system in the very last minute.
14: At the time that the Department of Justice went to the Supreme Court, the state of North Carolina had already started mailing out mail ballots. Elections take months of preparation. And the idea that the government was trying to rush this rule when it wasn't ready and foist it on election administrators who were already pulling out their hair trying to run a successful election, to me, was unconscionable.
4: You mentioned the two dissenting justices, Samuel Alito and Clarence Thomas. What did you make of their votes?
14: I was very disappointed to see that this was not a unanimous decision. When we're talking about these kind of emergency cases at the Supreme Court, not only does the court have to look at how likely is the party seeking emergency relief to succeed, but they also have to balance the equities, look at the harms to each side. What I found that was really troubling in Justice Alito's dissent was that when he was doing that balancing, he did not mention the uncontested fact that this would have disenfranchised millions of voters. And also the government, as the trial court found, had put forward no evidence that its rule in 2026 would stop any appreciable amount of fraud, which was the purported reason for it. This was about as lopsided of a balance as I've ever seen in an emergency case before the Supreme Court. And, you know, looking at these cases over 30 years, I mean, this is just an unconscionable claim by the government that unfortunately got the vote of two of the court's justices who seem to have never found a way of disenfranchising voters they don't like.
4: Should we be worried about voter fraud at all?
14: The Department of Homeland Security issued a press release about a month ago, and they said there are about 250,000 non-citizens on the voting rolls in four states. One of those states was Nevada, and Nevada officials asked for the list, and eventually they got it. The list had 16,000 people on it for the state of Nevada. That number got whittled down to 185, and when those 185 were investigated, the total number of non-citizens on the rolls was zero. Most of the time that we see non-citizens registering to vote or voting, it's because of an administrative mistake. And it's worth pointing out, these are real problems and we need to fix them. What we saw recently in New Jersey was that when people go to the Department of Motor Vehicles there, under federal law, they have to be offered an opportunity to register to vote. And if you're not a citizen, you don't get offered that opportunity. Well, about 6,000 people who were not citizens, but who were eligible to get driver's licenses in New Jersey, were incorrectly coded as citizens and registered to vote because of a software error by the vendor that the Department of Motor Vehicles in New Jersey used. About 400 of those people ended up voting over the last few elections. Someone might be a permanent resident, they might not understand the voting rules that well, but when the government says, hey, you're registered, here's your ballot, or here's where you can go to vote, people think, oh, I must be able to do that. So we do have circumstances where non-citizens have voted. But in terms of finding modern examples of some kind of broad scheme, it's just not something that we see.
4: Let's talk about another narrative that I think has caused some fear in the media. Recently, The Atlantic ran a piece about a group of election denier activists who've been lobbying the president to seize control of the elections on or before November 3rd. In an August interview with the president, MAGA pundit Wayne Allen Root said this to Trump.
15: You have the right to declare a national security emergency for elections. And the Supreme Court ruled in 1983 under Reagan that INS versus Chadha, that if you declare a national security emergency as the president of the United States, they can't challenge it. It can only be overturned by a two-thirds vote of both houses of Congress.
4: To which Trump replied, let me just say that stranger things have happened, okay? I'll leave it at that. Rick, something tells me that the National Emergency Act does not work this way at all.
14: No, it doesn't. But this has been a long-standing crusade by the most extreme of the election deniers. Why doesn't that work? First of all, Donald Trump's already declared a national emergency. He declared one at the southern border. Declaring an emergency doesn't make you into a dictator. It unlocks certain powers. None of these statutes give the president any power over elections. Mm-hmm. The Constitution gives the president no power over elections. This thing about Chadha is just weird. So Chadha is a case that says that Congress can't set up a system where it passes a law, the president signs it, and if one house of the Congress doesn't like it, they can kind of overrule it, what's called a legislative veto. And so the theory seems to be, if President Trump declares an emergency, Congress can't undeclare the emergency unless both houses of Congress agree, and the president agrees too, or you get a veto-proof majority. Sure, that still doesn't give the president the power over elections. You haven't gotten to the scenario that I'm actually worried about, even though we've talked about a lot of things that I'm not so worried about.
16: I think you're going to say it's seizing ballots.
14: That's the one.
16: Listeners have probably heard that in California, Riverside County Sheriff Chad Bianco impounded nearly 650,000 ballots after the November 2024 elections on the grounds of suspected fraud.
14: So when I think of all the things that Donald Trump and his government might do to try to interfere with the election, the thing that worries me the most is potentially trying to seize ballots or voting machines in a live election. Back over the summer, Tulsi Gabbard, the former director of national intelligence, had the Department of Homeland Security seize Dominion voting machines in Puerto Rico. Mm-hmm. We also had the Department of Justice get a search warrant and seize ballots in Fulton County, Georgia, ballots related to the 2020 election. And we did see this Chad Bianco, local sheriff, getting a search warrant to seize ballots in the state race over Proposition 50. In both of those search warrant cases, the affidavits showing probable evidence of a crime were based on discredited conspiracy theories about how elections are run.
16: Yeah.
14: But that didn't stop a judge from issuing it, because judges typically are pretty solicitous of law enforcement. And if law enforcement says there's probable cause, they're apt to believe it. So this is a real danger. And at the Safeguarding Democracy Project, we wrote a white paper for judges to tell them what it means to break the chain of electoral custody. Once ballots in a live election would be taken out of the hands of election officials, there's no way to know if ballots are added to or subtracted from or altered. And so there are ways that judges can deal with legitimate law enforcement objectives and preventing crimes and investigating crimes without breaking that electoral chain of custody. The good news is, in modern times, we don't have any examples of a court allowing the seizure of ballots or voting machines in a live election. So this is not a likely scenario, but it's something Trump could do without thousands of members of ICE. It's something Trump could do if he finds a sympathetic judge somewhere.
16: I want to ask you about another scenario that has been covered quite dramatically in the press. The New Republic described it as, quote, the final battle for America's democracy. This involves the day of January 3rd, 2027. Can you explain this scenario and what you think of it?
14: The idea behind this concern is that somehow Mike Johnson would engineer a coup in which Democrats would win control of the House of Representatives, but his hand-picked clerk, who's an administrator, would not seat Democrats who perhaps won in close races, allowing there to be a smaller House with a Republican majority that would then pick a new Speaker of the House, presumably again Mike Johnson, and they would say that actually Republicans have won the election. This requires a lot of moving parts. It would be profoundly anti-democratic. If it happened, first you'd have to have a willing clerk of the Congress, and you would have to say that courts wouldn't get involved. And there's good reason to think that courts would get involved, because this is not Congress acting. This is a civil servant. So the court would step in. But more directly, if Democrats have won control of the House of Representatives, and somehow on January 3rd, somebody tries this kind of maneuver, it's going to provoke such a massive public reaction. This just seems very far-fetched.
16: I'm so glad you said that, because David French of the New York Times described this scenario in a piece from July titled, "This is What Keeps Me Up at Night." You know, obviously we want the media to shine a light on the president's ongoing efforts to interfere with our elections, but the line between dogged coverage and fear-mongering can blur sometimes.
14: We need to walk the place between complacency and panic, mm-hmm. which is a place of resilience. Like, we need to prepare, but we need to keep our heads on straight and recognize that even Donald Trump is subject to certain political rules. And also, he's been mostly obeying at least the Supreme Court. So let David go to sleep, or let him read our report about ballot seizures, and that maybe that'll keep him up instead.
16: Do you think overall the press has done a good job sorting what's worth worrying about from what's not?
14: Well, I would say for the most part, the press isn't paying sufficient attention to any of this. In Texas, because of an administrative error, 200,000 people who tried to register to vote did not have their registrations timely sent from the state to the counties to actually process their registrations. There's now a mad rush to get as many of those people registered as possible. You know, covering election malfeasance, that's a sexier story than covering election administrator snafus. Take another point about Texas. Texas is one of 8 states that does not have online voter registration. And there's no good reason for that. And so these are stories about the administration of elections that affect real people that I think should be told more.
16: Rick, thank you very much.
14: Thank you.
16: Rick Hassan is a law professor and director at the Safeguarding Democracy Project at the University of California, Los Angeles. Coming up, everything old is new again, at least when it comes to the world of book publishing.
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17: 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Headwaters Regional Development Commission is launching a housing design competition focused on practical homes that can serve people of different ages and abilities. 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
16: 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I'm Michael Owinger.
3: And I'm Brooke Gladstone. We've been led to believe that readers crave what's hot off the press, scalding with urgency, blistering with revelations. But when it comes to the publishing industry, the data tell a different story. According to Circana BookScan, around 70% of books sold were published more than a year ago, a figure that's crept up nearly 10% since 2019. The LA Review of Books launched a column this year called Second Impressions, dedicated to reissued or secondhand fiction. Meanwhile, book talkers love to unearth a tome buried in the backlist, like I Who Have Never Known Men by the Belgian author Jacqueline Hartman, who died in 2012.
18: This is a French language novel from the
3: editor of the literary magazine N Plus One.
18: It was reissued in 2022 by the Small Press Transit, which is a fantastic independent press out of the Bay Area. And this book that had already existed for almost 30 years suddenly really took off.
3: Somewhere along the way, Hartman's novel became a favorite on TikTok. And by the summer, the book had sold more than 800,000 copies.
19: Let's talk about an extremely popular book, I Who Have Never Known Men by Jacqueline Hartman. This is a translation from French, and I would consider it dystopian fiction.
20: Welcome back, bitches. We have another book review for you today. I Who Have Never Known Men, which is a little ironic that a man is, you know, going to give a review on this, but hey, what the hell?
3: For N Plus One, Mark and his co-editor Lisa Borst examined the new old book trend, what it reveals about the challenges facing literary novelists today, and what kind of books seem to benefit.
18: You know, I think part of what we're talking about with this reissue phenomenon is some sense of resonance between the content of these books and the lives of the younger readers who were excited about them.
3: How do you account for the Penguin Classics edition of Dostoevsky's White Nights about a lonely young man in St. Petersburg? As you say, it's an even more left-field candidate for virality.
21: I saw one tweet that said, you think you know love, and then you read Dostoevsky's White Nights.
3: Now it's available as an audiobook narrated by a guy from Bridgerton.
22: It was a wonderful night. The kind of night, dear reader, which is only possible when we're young.
0: The sky was so starry, it was such a bright sky that looking at it, you could not help but ask yourself, is it really possible for bad tempers?

0: and capricious people to live under such a sky?
1: One way to account for it is that it's not quite as short as a TikTok video, but you can definitely read it in one sitting and be moved. I don't mean to discount the literary merits at all, but that just is a fact. I think that Russian literature and to some extent Soviet literature still carries this imprimatur of literariness. You can be 18 years old and understand what a quote-unquote Russian novel means and can use that as a stand-in for a certain kind of seriousness.
2: So we've been talking about this vibe shift among readers, but obviously a trend is taking shape in the publishing world. The New York Review of Books is a stalwart of the new old book world. I've gone ape when they have their big sales. They're such pretty editions. You've noticed a new group of imprints following the New York Review of Books trail and indie houses that are dedicated into breathing life into older works. Hagfish, which you say focuses on spiky and offbeat novels by women. Doubleday is part of the publishing conglomerate Penguin Random House. It just debuted its first collection. That was this past July from its new imprint, Outsider Editions. Does that have a certain consistent flavor?
1: There's clearly a particular interest on the part of Outsider Editions in representing writers who are not white, not necessarily American. I don't mean to totally generalize, but a lot of the kind of reissue trends do tend toward dead white people. One of the first couple titles they published was a really beautiful and intense memoir by the writer Jean Said Makdisi called Beirut Fragments.
3: How can I collect it all into one volume? The years of pain, of watching a world collapse while trying to stave off that collapse. The layers of memories and hopes, of tragedy and even sometimes comedy, of violence and kindness, of courage and fear. Above all, how can I express my strange love for this mutilated city?
1: The other thing that I think is really exciting about Outsider in particular is that some of the books are newer books from the 21st century. That's always been something that I've felt is really missing. A lot of exciting stuff falls out of circulation very quickly and deserves to be revisited, not like 60 years from now. I don't know, maybe much sooner. I mean, I felt as a book editor myself, you publish something amazing and hope it gets an audience, and sometimes it does, and most times it doesn't, because that's the way of the world. But why not give readers an opportunity to come back to that book maybe a decade or two from when it was first published, and maybe that's enough time to create a whole new audience.
2: Why is it so hard right now for a new writer to publish a literary novel?
1: Books, unlike other creative industries that have seen the systematic race to the bottom, books are still just like such a variegated product. It is very hard to scale and replicate book publishing in a way that one can kind of replicate other industries. That's not to say that every book is its own special snowflake, but it is to say that when you're doing publishing right, you have to develop new audiences every time. You have to kind of create new strategies, kind of build the thing from scratch. Now, of course, in kind of genre publishing and in publishing where each book is a little more iterative, where the audience is built in, that's less the case. But in literary publishing, which is really what we're talking about, I think, you still run into this kind of interesting and lovely challenge of variegation. And so even in these companies that are more profit-oriented, more concerned with the bottom line, they can't quite reduce the effort to zero either.
2: So I'm wondering why publishers are investing in the reissue. Is the reissue taking the place of the mid-list author? The author that used to get a contract because the publishing house knew that they could make their profit from their blockbusters.
1: It's not a one-to-one substitution. The reissue tendency, I think it's pretty distinct. I mean, for one thing, if a writer is dead, you really don't have to pay them very much for the most part. And I don't mean that glibly. It just simply is the case. For reissue publishing, the investment is, for the most part, really going to be pretty small. Mm-hmm. And it means that you can kind of try more stuff out. And if it works, great. But if it doesn't, you know, it just doesn't affect the bottom line that much. The expectations for commercial success mm-hmm. for these reissues are going to be pretty modest across the board.
2: It's less risky. and publishers are more risk averse.
1: Yeah, unfortunately, as the publishers become more risk averse, they become less eager to give a writer 3, 4, 5 novels to try out before the 6th one hits. That did used to be the model in a lot of cases.
2: Yeah.
1: And it bore incredible fruit. The publishers do not help their own case by oftentimes throwing huge advances at first-time writers. That's a tendency that's clearly grown over time.
2: And it doesn't really make sense, does it? They lose money on what they're hoping might be a blockbuster. It seems like bad business to me.
1: I think that sometimes a large advance is seen as its own kind of signal. We're paying this writer a lot of money because we think this book is going to be really big. And so that tells everyone within the publishing house that it's going to be big, and they have to kind of act accordingly. You might even tell a feature writer, the big advance can become part of the story. And that gamble makes its way down to the reader, and people are like, oh, this is the hot new thing. How cool. But for the most part, that doesn't happen. You pay a big advance and then you hope for the best, but the same way you would if you had paid a much smaller advance.
2: In your editorial, you wrote that, quote, reissues and older literature in general are weatherized against a climate so hostile to criticism that the coverage of books as we once knew it has gone from endangered to functionally extinct. And we've seen that. The standalone book reviews are all gone except for, I guess, the New York Times in newspapers. How do reissues sidestep the challenges that face new novels?
1: Reissued work does not depend on criticism in the same way that new work does. It needs less contextualization, because already some of that contextualization is right there in the introduction and, you know, in the back cover and in old reviews that can be quoted. It also needs less of a kind of quality marker, because you assume that if it's being reissued, then it's probably pretty good. And with a reissue, the story seems less evaluative and more almost sociological, or at least more engaged with the backstory. So, like, what is this world that this writer is revealing? What was their life like when they were writing it? Those are the central questions that emerge when you're finding out about these books.
2: You say the mechanisms for discovering new fiction have corroded. Ron Charles noted on NPR that there are more people who have walked on the moon than write reviews for a living.
1: Even as recently as when I got into the industry, which is around 20 years ago, you could just expect, I don't know, a debut novel, a novel by a writer who maybe had not been hugely well received, but who was on the way up. That book would get a lot of critical attention. You'd open the paperback and there'd be pages and pages of quotes, not only from the bigger coastal papers, but from the Cleveland Plain Dealer, from the Atlanta Journal-Constitution. And those newspapers, they had their readers, but crucially, they had this amplifying effect, right? It's not that all these reviews were amazing, that the newspapers were full of, like, generationally talented book critics, though some of them were. It's just that you had a density of this stuff. That attrition has been incredibly rapid and incredibly powerful. It has not, I think, been meaningfully filled by any alternative, right? We have the Substack ecosystem, TikTok, Instagram book clubs. You know, it doesn't really match the scale.
2: I really miss the Washington Post's book world, their standalone review section.
1: The book world over the past few years, until it was murdered by Jeff Bezos, the book world under the leadership of John Williams, that was by far the most exciting book review in the country. There's no question. They did a tremendous job hiring interesting writers as critics, which is to say practitioner critics, but then they also published great work by their longtime contributors like Michael Derda. And that had a kind of vibrancy that I think, frankly, I think it was completely criminal to let that go, but ultimately not surprising under the reign of Bezos.
2: The New York Times recently invented a new job, canon editor, to compile definitive catalogs of culture. A deteriorating industry is entitled to its viral listicles, you wrote, but the new gig points to a critical culture more equipped to repackage and consecrate than to keep new talents warm.
1: That's right. What we're really talking around, I think, is the vitality and the context for new fiction. I think you do hear, or at least I hear, people saying, well, yeah, actually, literature in the past was better. Look at these titans and compare that to the kind of smallness of contemporary literature, and there's your answer. I take offense at this. I refuse to abide by it. I don't believe it. I think that it's actually like hard enough to find greatness in any era that I bristle at the idea that sort of greatness has vanished from ours. That said, this stuff needs help. It needs a kind of infrastructure to support it and to bring it out into the world. You hear something like canon editor and it implies the past and its very designation, right? Culture endures not by kind of endless recapitulation of things that have come before, even if some of those things are super interesting and haven't been attended to. It endures through new work that kind of reflects new social and cultural and political realities. And I genuinely worry that we're kind of at a moment where it's just so much easier and so much more appealing to look backward than to look at the present, that the opportunities for new work to emerge are just shrinking.
2: So is a new author today's best chance of success really decades from now? Maybe when they're dead?
1: That's such a depressing question. The problem is that if their best chance at success is 2 decades from now or more, then that just means that they're unlikely to actually have a career to begin with, right? I mean, maybe they write one book and then, I don't know, are they supported to write 5 or 6 or 7 or 8 more? One hopes that they are. But I don't know, I'm very interested in sort of like doing what I can, what we can, and to really making sure that contemporary literature has a place in an audience and that it just generates the same sort of enthusiasm that literature from the past does. We don't want to end up in a situation where we're giving the present short shrift.
2: A healthy publishing industry would have room for both the reissue and new authors, but how to make the publishing industry healthy is an entirely different interview.
1: That's true. I think the kind of broad tendency toward conglomeration is the wrong direction, very clearly.
2: Mark, thank you very much.
1: Thank you so much, Brooke. It's been a pleasure.
2: Mark Krotov is the publisher and co-editor of the literary magazine N+1.
4: Coming up, if you're a new author looking to get published, there's one person you can't do without.
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0: 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I'm Michael Lowinger.
1: And I'm Brooke Gladstone. If you want to publish your great American literary novel while you're still alive, you'll need an agent. An elusive figure that is the gatekeeper of the literary world. Without an agent, an author can rarely sell their books to a big publisher.
2: If you talk to any writer, if you spend any time on message boards or private Facebook groups or go to conferences, it seems like all writers talk about is their agent.
1: Laura McGrath is an assistant professor of English at Temple University and the author of the book Middlemen: Literary Agents and the Making of American Fiction.
2: The agent is a source of gossip and fascination and obsession and sour grapes. And I was so fascinated by this mismatch. How could this person, who was so important to the life of the author by their own admission, also have escaped notice of literary historians?
1: Well, certainly if agents are as important as authors make them out to be, then they should have had some impact on the way that books have been published and bought and sold and consequently the books we read. So why don't we know more about them?
2: No one likes a sellout, Brooke. No one is interested in a writer who is only doing things for the money. And of course, writers are not necessarily doing things only for the money, but often even the suggestion that a writer might be interested in the commercial value of their work can taint it or can make it appear as though they are somehow being impacted or affected by anything other than just the value of their art for art's sake. And if we do pay any attention to the people working behind the scenes with those writers, we often have other male romantic genius heroes. And those are editors, people like Max Perkins, people like Bob Gottlieb, people like Gordon Lish. And very rarely do we pay attention to the people who were working even further back behind the scenes. And those are literary agents, and those are very often women.
1: And the agent's work is, as you say, entirely relational. It's about ideas, but also, and especially, lunches, parties, networks.
2: You know, it's no wonder that so many literary agents have been women historically, because so much of their work relies on soft power, relies on whisper networks and gossip, all of these things that women have historically used to their advantage when they have been shut out of networks of male-dominated power. And so things like the lunch, that are these informal ways of getting to know one another and to plant seeds or ideas about maybe a change that a writer is going to make in the future, or maybe to suggest that a writer might be unhappy at their current publisher, that they might be trying to do something big or new with their career. Those things can happen softly when you are sharing a martini or a Cobb salad, and in a way that is ultimately untraceable.
1: What problem were literary agents created to solve?
2: Literary agents came into being in the UK in the 1870s and in the United States in the 1890s. And both of these roles were designed to solve a simple problem, which is that the author's interests were not being protected by traditional publishing deals. Publishers were interested in acquiring books for as little money as possible so that they could sell it for as much profit as possible. And they were in a position of power, which is they were the ones who could print and distribute and sell a book. And that's a position of power that they occupied and really still do in the eyes of many writers who are just so desperate to see their works in print. It's a lifelong dream to see a book with your name on it, and publishers know that. And they could exploit writers. They could make outrageous demands of writers that they had to often pay for printing services themselves. Writers were often edited without their permission. There was no one who was really aware of the rights that should be held by and protected for a writer.
1: And that brings us to the book auction, now a core feature of mainstream publishing. It was invented in the 60s by agents ostensibly trying to win their authors the best possible deal. This is the custom of sending out a manuscript to multiple publishers, soliciting offers from all of them at the same time. And there's one literary agent you focused on, Scott Meredith, who takes credit for inventing the book auction.
2: And every single obituary around Scott Meredith's death is happy to give him that credit, but I was not able to fully substantiate whether this is just industry lore or whether Meredith really is the initiator here. But early issues of Publishers Weekly do credit him as being among the few and the brave who were willing to cross that Rubicon of simultaneous submissions into an auction. Scott Meredith recognized that he, in fact, controlled supply, and that without these writers, without the writers that he represented, and without the writers that he was finding, publishers would have nothing to publish. They would have no product to sell.
1: And he didn't care if he was characterized as a grubby, low-class rule breaker.
2: No, Scott Meredith did not care about his reputation in that way at all. And he was something of a petty scammer on the side as well. He was involved in this manuscript slush pile scheme.
1: Yeah, describe that. I found it appalling.
2: Yes. One of the ironclad rules of literary agenting is that you do not ever ask a writer to pay for anything. An agent does not make money unless and until a writer makes money. The American Association of Literary Agents, formerly the Association of Authors Representatives, had very strict rules about reading fees, and this was forbidden for literary agents to do. And Scott Meredith charged reading fees. He would take out advertisements. He would send out mailers in hopes of getting aspiring writers to send their manuscripts to his agency, where he had a small army of readers who would read through these manuscripts and send back Scott Meredith's personalized feedback. That, of course, was not Scott Meredith's personalized feedback at all, but in fact, the work of these struggling writers themselves who were reading dozens of these any given day.
1: Just to make some coin waiting for their big break.
2: Exactly. And the writer would be given just enough encouragement that if they sent back another, I don't know, $100, then maybe Scott Meredith would give it another read or be interested in signing them as a client. And of course, he wouldn't. And so all of these writers were strung along in what was essentially a huge slush pile money-making scheme.
1: But even though he got a bunch of manuscripts, he didn't always see the winners, right?
2: No, Scott Meredith represented a number of very reputable, very excellent clients who he found through traditional means. People like Carl Sagan and Norman Mailer, Philip K. Dick, who were writers that he represented faithfully and honestly, and who really valued his work as an agent. But when it came to the slush pile scam, there were many writers who he just didn't think much of. And those are people like Stephen King and Raymond Carver, who were attracted to the idea of working with Norman Mailer's agent. And yet the slush pile scam did not turn Stephen King or Raymond Carver into a Scott Meredith literary agency client.
1: Literary agents, of course, have shaped the business of book publishing, but I wonder how the tastes of agents influenced which books got published and which didn't.
2: One of the agents that I find most fascinating, who I think has had one of the most dramatic impacts on what we think of today as the American literary canon, is a woman named Candida Donadio. She was born in Brooklyn. She was the daughter of immigrants. By some accounts, she never even graduated from high school, and no one knows how she found her way into publishing. She's the sort of mythic figure that people love to speculate about, but that few people really know. And she found her way into the job of an assistant at the McIntosh and Otis Literary Agency. And while she was there, she picked up a manuscript from the slush pile. That was her responsibility as the sort of Girl Friday in the office. And she liked it. No one else in the office liked it, but she did. She read it and she said, "There's something here, and I know that I want to represent this writer." And she called the writer and asked if he would be represented by her. And she fought for years and years to try to get this manuscript published. And that was Catch 22 by Joseph Heller. He was her very first client. And from there, her taste only solidified. Her reputation only went up. She also was the first agent to recognize the genius of Thomas Pynchon.
1: Wow.
2: Also, writers like William Gaddis and Bernard Malamud and Philip Roth and John Cheever, a number of writers who we now associate with high postmodernism.
1: But was she good at the lunch?
2: Candida was amazing at the lunch. Candida Donadio's superpower was her ability to gossip. And nowhere is gossip more important than the publishing lunch. She made the Italian Pavilion her court. Everyone would come in to talk to Candida.
1: This is a restaurant in New York, I assume?
2: It is, the Italian Pavilion. It's Michael's now.
1: Yes. Oh, my God. Yep. Yes. I know it as Michael's.
2: Nora Ephron wrote this wonderful piece lampooning the publishing lunch and the way that it had become an institution. And the person that Nora Ephron name checks as being important to have had lunch with is Candida Tenorio.
1: And in terms of tastemakers, who is standing out today?
2: To my mind, the most important literary tastemaker of the 21st century is an agent named Nicole Araji. She got her start in the 1990s, really committed to representing work that, in her words, straddles cultures. So some of her earliest clients were people like Juno Diaz and Edwige Danticat and Colson Whitehead. It's hard to imagine now when someone like Colson Whitehead wasn't this literary titan that we know him to be, but she represented him very early on in his career, before his first novel sold. And she's changed the idea of what could be possible and what could be saleable. For publishers who have, I think, long been very hesitant to represent or to sign writers who are not white. At the time that I was writing my book, there was no agent whose clients had been nominated or had won more literary prizes than Nicole Araji. Save for one. The outsized impact of her taste, whether we're talking about literary prizes or we're talking about sales or we're talking about simply a cultural conversation, cannot be measured.
1: Some critics point to self-publishing as a way to open up book writing and reading to more kinds of people. And some big hits have emerged from that market. You've had 50 Shades of Grey, The Martian. You're skeptical of the idea that self-publishing can solve the issues that plague traditional publishing.
2: Self-publishing has provided some really helpful opportunities for communities of writers and readers to find each other outside of traditional systems and outside of traditional publishing that might not believe that there is an audience for a particular book. And self-publishing, publishing online, has allowed a lot of writers to make a claim to say, like, actually, no, there are readers for this book, and I have found them and I have reached them. And so you see more writers moving from the self-publishing world into the traditional publishing world because they are able to bring a lot of readers with them. However, there is a big caveat to this, which is that the majority of self-publishing now takes place on Amazon's Kindle Direct platform. And what we've found is that self-publishing is not, in fact, this gatekeeperless haven, or in fact, this space where authors have some sort of techno-utopia. In fact, the gatekeepers aren't humans. They're not literary agents. They're just algorithms. We don't know how algorithms are choosing to platform certain books. And every time that writers figure out what an algorithm privileges, whether that is shorter chapters or longer chapters or cliffhangers or seriality, right? Very long books. Every time writers figure that out, books change to write toward that algorithmic privilege. Hmm. And then the algorithm changes again. And so much of what self-publishing is doing is still trying to appeal to gatekeepers. It's just that those gatekeepers are behind the scenes, written in code at Amazon Kindle Direct Publishing, rather than a literary agent sitting in an office, maybe talking to her assistant.
1: Right. And you prefer your literary gatekeepers to be human.
2: I want a literary gatekeeper who is interested in my taste and my time. People tend to think of gatekeeping as this really dirty word. On the internet, it's become a way of signaling keeping secrets or keeping people out. But I think what the case of Candida Tenorio shows us, and Nicole Araji, and so many of the agents that I profile, is that gatekeeping is not simply a matter of closing some doors, but it's a matter of opening others. It's a matter of advocating for the work that you believe in and showing someone not only how to get in the gate, but also what path they should take once they get there. And that work of advocacy that helps a book go from an idea or a manuscript to a product is really important. And when I think about gatekeeping, I think about advocacy. I think about all of the time and work that agents spend fighting for a book and fighting for their writers, which is ultimately another way of fighting for readers and another way of fighting for readership.
1: Laura, thank you so much.
2: Thank you. This was such a pleasure.
1: Laura McGrath is the author of the book Middlemen, Literary Agents and the Making of American Fiction.
0: That's it for this week's show. On the Media is produced by Molly Rosen, Rebecca Clark Callender, and Candace Wong. Travis Mannon is our video producer. Our technical director is Jennifer Munson, with engineering from Greg Rippin.
1: Eloise Blondio is our senior producer, and our executive producer is Katya Rogers. On the Media is produced by WNYC.

0: Hi, I'm Scott Simon, host of Weekend Edition Saturday from NPR News. And I want to say happy anniversary to KAXE, celebrating 50 years of broadcasting to small towns and townships all across northern Minnesota, like Bagley, Bemidji, Hibbing, Cass Lake, Brainerd, and Grand Rapids. From the Boundary Waters to Red Lake to the Sac Sim Bog to the Chippewa National Forest and the headwaters of the Mississippi River, the land and waters of northern Minnesota are reflected in all that you do. Since 1976, KAXE has proven that world-class public media can grow from small towns and deep roots. Thanks to the supporters of KAXE, truly people-powered radio.
1: 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Up next from Ampers, news from around the state, North Star stories, and then a deep dive into the nature of northern Minnesota this week on the Season Watch podcast.

0: disorders, or FASD, a silent condition that affects many school-aged children in the United States.
1: Then, we speak with an organization that supports pregnant people navigating substance abuse. I'm Victor Palomino.
0: And I'm Brett Ahmed. But first, North Star Stories reporter Zan Holston with some of the news that made the headlines around the state.
2: Bird flu is back in Minnesota poultry farms weeks before cases typically begin in the fall. More than 260,000 birds in 10 different flocks have tested positive since September 1st. State animal health officials say cases usually begin in October as wild birds migrate and encourage flock owners to report any suspicious health issues. The fate of a proposed rock quarry near Rochester's airport is still up in the air after city staff warned council members quarry expansion could create hazards for airplanes.
3: Blasting could throw rock into the airspace when planes fly low. Dust from blasting could block pilots' visibility of the runway and safety lights.
2: Quarry representatives told the city council blasting would only occur about six times a year and would be coordinated with the airport and weather conditions. But the council voted to consider the proposal again next month. In the south central part of the state, New Richland is moving into the next phase of flood recovery, with state and federal teams going door to door to document damage.
4: We are going to be here today, tomorrow, in the days and months, and even if it takes years ahead, to make sure that we can assist you in your recovery efforts.
2: Officials from Minnesota and the federal government will visit New Richland and other flooded communities to get a scope of the losses. Officials say water damaged more than 80% of homes. State Homeland Security and emergency management officials say door-to-door assessments are vital.
5: To determine if we as a state are at a point where we can then request the President of the United States for a major disaster declaration for what we call individual assistance.
2: An on-site disaster assistance center will open soon to help residents with insurance claims and replacing documents. As New Richland and southern Minnesota's Waseca County seeks volunteers with trucks for flood cleanup and prepares for federal damage assessments, drought disaster designations are expanding through other parts of the state. The latest covers Wilkin and neighboring western counties. Others include St. Louis in the northeast and Pipestone and Rock in the southwest, plus all surrounding neighbors. Eligible farmers can apply for emergency loans. Approval is based upon losses and ability to repay. A deadly and highly contagious rabbit virus has surfaced in two domestic colonies in Lake of the Woods County in Minnesota's northwest corner. One farm, or colony, lost about half its rabbits. A nearby colony lost about 15%. Both are under 90-day quarantine. The Department of Natural Resources says the virus typically spreads among wild rabbits in states west of Minnesota and asks people in the western parts of the state to report any dead wild rabbits.
6: If you notice in your area, large quantities of wild rabbits that are either dead or in the process of dying, give the DNR a call, send them an email, check out their website, report it.
2: The virus does not infect people, but always make sure to cook rabbit meat thoroughly. The Detroit Lakes School Board is rewriting its policy banning rainbow symbols as two families sue to end it. The Northwest Minnesota School Board voted 4-2 in July to remove signage and symbols the district had not approved, specifically naming rainbow stickers, flags, and buttons. The families in the ACLU say the rule violates free speech, equal protection, and civil rights law because it only targets LGBTQ symbols. Board members gave the revised policy its first reading. This version no longer singles out rainbows, but still names flags, stickers, and buttons. The new policy also includes language that bans displays of personal, religious, or ideological views unrelated to school programs or instruction. Parent Amber Estenson, whose child is a part of the lawsuit, disputed the motivation behind the policy.
7: Before this ban, there was no crisis, and there was no incident demanding this policy, and there was no groundswell of parents asking for it.
2: The board says it was advised to change policy language, but didn't clarify why. The lawsuit is pending. And finally, along the Wisconsin border, on the shores of the St. Croix, land used for science and art will remain protected. The Science Museum of Minnesota has completed conservation easements on another 130 acres at its watershed research station near Marine on St. Croix, near Stillwater. The land includes woodland and old-growth riverfront forest. The agreement brings the station's total protected land

0: 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For North Star Stories, I'm Zan Holston.
1: Fetal alcohol spectrum disorder, or FASD, is a range of lifelong developmental conditions that may affect as many as 1 in 20 school-aged children in the United States. Last month, Minnesota landmarks and public buildings, including the Mayo Clinic campuses, were lit red to raise awareness of FASD.
2: I spoke with a person living with FASD and an organization working to increase understanding and support. Here's the story.
3: So I was actually diagnosed way later than most kids are. So I wasn't diagnosed until I was 13. And so up until then, I went to many doctors for, of course, ADHD, ADD, I think at one point bipolar, which is a lot of kids with FAS tend to get diagnosed with bipolar first before they're actually diagnosed.
2: That's Olivia, who is living with FASD, and she recently graduated from St. Cloud State University with an accounting major. FASD is a brain-based disability caused by prenatal alcohol exposure and is the leading cause of birth defects and neurodevelopmental disorders in the United States. It's lifelong. There's no cure. But with early diagnosis and support, people can thrive throughout their lives.
3: And so it wasn't until I was 13 I finally got the services I needed. Until then, it was a little rough. And then I guess all throughout high school, I guess, blossomed to who I am today, if that makes sense.
2: Olivia describes herself as being in the high end of the spectrum, but is conscious that every story is different.
3: And I just think a lot of people, especially educators, just don't understand that not everyone with an FAS is the same. They are their own person. They may have their own struggles, but they also have their own strengths.
4: We see misdiagnosis a lot, right? It's ADHD. It's autism. The thing is, these things can co-occur and there's similarities. So coming in for a diagnostic process, a diagnostic appointment, is really important if you're starting to notice your child having learning differences when they enter that kind of school age.
2: Molly O'Brien is the executive director of Proof Alliance, a Minnesota-based organization focused on providing prevention, diagnosis, and social and recreational programs for children, youth, and adults who have FASD or suspected FASD and their families.
4: It used to be fetal alcohol syndrome, now it's fetal alcohol spectrum disorder. So executive functioning is often one of the key things that that kind of shows up, right? So memory, learning challenges, maybe trouble understanding cause and effect, challenges planning. But there can also be things like sensitivity to sound, touch, smell, issues with eyesight, right? So it affects the whole child and affects every child differently.
2: Molly explains that public health guidance is clear. There's no safe time to drink during pregnancy and no safe kind or amount of alcohol to consume during pregnancy.
4: Nobody wants to harm a child. Everybody wants healthy babies and healthy communities. But sometimes someone might not know that they're pregnant for months. And it's not just when someone's pregnant. It's when someone's trying.
2: Another barrier for FASD prevention is that some families may avoid discussing prenatal alcohol exposure or seek help for fear of judgment on their parenting or family history.
4: Well, stigma is one of the challenges, and that misinformation is one of the challenges. People just don't know about it. So we really want to get the word out and raise awareness about the importance of alcohol-free pregnancies.
2: Early diagnosis and awareness campaigns are not only a benefit for the child and the family. Molly say that they're also an investment in the community.
4: Because what we see is that with that early intervention, resources and supports, we see graduation rates improving. We see jobs improving. We see lower interaction with law enforcement and the justice system. We see lower healthcare utilization, and on and on. These programs make a difference and help people live well with FASD.
2: For Olivia, the diagnosis offered the opportunity to understand the root of some of her behavior and find resources and help she needed, an opportunity that opened a bright new chapter for the rest of her life.
3: FAS doesn't define someone. I know a lot of FAS friends and people that are doing such amazing things. And most of the time you cannot tell that someone has FAS, which is why they call it the invisible disability. But with that being said, I will say everyone with FAS, again, is different. And you just never know what someone might need or what someone may struggle with. And so just taking the time to learn and understand more, I think, will be key into understanding FAS and just whatever individual that you're trying to kind of connect with an FAS, for sure.
2: To learn more about FASD, visit the Proof Alliance website for North Star Stories. I'm Victor Palomino. Coming up, how to build awareness and support for fetal alcohol spectrum disorder and how one organization is helping families experiencing substance abuse.
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1: 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I'm Britt Ahmet.
2: And I'm Victor Palomino. We continue the conversation on fetal alcohol spectrum disorders with Dr. Jeffrey Wozniak, a pediatric psychologist and child and adolescent psychologist who treats patients with fetal alcohol spectrum disorders. Dr. Wozniak sees patients in Minneapolis. Welcome to North Star Stories.
6: Thank you. It's great to be here.
2: So FASD affects one in every 20 children of school age, but we still don't hear much about it. Why do you think that the syndrome is still so unrecognized?
6: The first reason is that there's a stigma around talking about alcohol use during pregnancy. It's, for many people, an uncomfortable topic, and so I think it's simply avoided. Another part of the equation, I think, has to do with just how alcohol is used in our culture. It's fairly ubiquitous, and people just consider it a part of the background, part of how we live and entertain and socialize, and so it's kind of fades into the background. People don't really think about alcohol use as a health-related issue, for example.
2: In our story, we point out that for the diagnosis, it could be difficult to do because it could be confused with ADHD, it could be confused with autism, with other syndromes. So how is the diagnosis and why is it so complicated?
6: There is a lot of overlap between various developmental conditions, and this is the case even outside of fetal alcohol spectrum disorders. So there can be common symptoms for conditions like ADHD and autism and FASD. What we try to do in order to specify a case of FASD is to learn as much as we can about the history and the alcohol exposure itself. Sometimes that's coming from a firsthand source, a parent. Sometimes it's coming secondhand, and so that information can be a little less clear, a little bit less reliable. We try to establish that. We measure some growth characteristics in the child because prenatal alcohol affects the growth of the body and the brain. When we're trying to measure the brain, typically the easiest way to do that is to measure the head itself. And there are growth charts for these things, just like there are for height and weight. And then there are some very specific facial characteristics that we look for in the eyes and in the mid-face and especially in the mouth, because prenatal alcohol exposure can affect the craniofacial development as it is affecting the brain. So that's kind of a proxy measure for what may have happened in the brain. And then finally, we look at cognitive functioning and behavior, and we look for some characteristic patterning in the child's skills and strengths and weaknesses, especially as related to things like memory and attention and emotion regulation ability.
2: And when the children are diagnosed, what do you wish that parents understand responding to, like having this news and then going forward?
6: Yeah, I think we try to, at the front end, when a diagnosis is made, we try to provide hope, because this is can be a fairly devastating piece of news, because FASDs are permanent and they affect the way that the person's life is going to unfold as far as their brain function and some aspects, the rest of the body functioning. So that's one element that's important to inject right from the beginning, is that there is still hope that the child is going to benefit from interventions along the way. Those might be in the school, they might be therapeutic interventions outside of the school. At the same time, we also want to impart some knowledge about what is an FASD, how does it look in the child at different ages, and what kinds of interventions can actually be helpful in optimizing their development. And that's kind of the way that we think about it, is development is still a moving target, really well into the 20s, and really in some ways throughout life we're constantly developing, but especially through childhood and adolescence and into the early 20s, there's a lot of development happening. The brain is still changing dramatically. So there are opportunities there for optimizing all of that time that's left in development, even though there may have been an insult prenatally.
2: I'm still curious, what would be a good way to bring more awareness to this? Like you said, a call is something that in many parts of our culture is goes hand to hand with socializing, with creating community. And so without banning completely alcohol, how we can think about this in a way that is something that exists and is something that affects our children, our communities?
6: I think that's a very good question. And I think most of us who work in the field of fetal alcohol spectrum disorders are not anti-alcohol. You know, many of us do consume alcohol socially as well. We're just very concerned about alcohol use during this narrow window of time when a person is pregnant. So I think there's a couple of parts to the answer to this question. One element is increasing awareness of fertility and pregnancy. We know that many individuals don't know that they are pregnant until at least 1 to 2 months into the pregnancy. And that early window is a dangerous opportunity for alcohol exposure when someone doesn't know they're pregnant. So that's part one, is I think education and increased awareness around fertility and early pregnancy is important. Two, I think thinking about pregnancy as something that one prepares for by setting the stage with a variety of health behaviors is really critical. And that needs to be kind of part of our culture, to kind of think about pregnancy as something that one prepares for, as opposed to something that just happens to us. Three, I think, you know, conversations specifically with clinicians, you know, pediatricians, OBGYNs, family practice doctors about alcohol specifically are starting to come into the fold. And you may have had this experience when you go see your physician, they ask you a whole range of questions about safety and seatbelt use and tobacco use and now alcohol use. So I think it is becoming more part of the general conversation around health. And those are really critical opportunities for, you know, touch points where a clinician can step in and say, did you know that alcohol, you know, can have really negative effects on pregnancy? Are you thinking about becoming pregnant? Is your significant other thinking about becoming pregnant? Start having these conversations about within the family about alcohol use and the possibility of a pregnancy.
2: Well, Jeff, thank you so much for your time.
6: Glad to be part of the conversation.
2: According to the Minnesota Department of Health, substance use is a common and serious disorder, but one that can also be prevented and treated.
1: In Ramsey County, Mothers First helps families practice sober pregnancy and assists women and birthing people who struggle with substance use. To learn more about this issue and the organization's work, we're joined now by Tracy Jones, the supervisor for Mothers First. Thanks for joining us.
7: Thanks for having me.
1: Well, let's start by having you just telling us a little bit of the backstory on Mothers First.
7: Mothers First has actually been around since 1988. It was grant funded by DHS to address the babies that were being born addicted to crack cocaine. So the program, it's a women's recovery grant that works with pregnant and or parenting moms who are currently using or have a history of substance use.
1: On the Mother's First site, it says that the program focuses on meeting participants where they are and supporting them as they define their own success. So what does that mean, where they're at and defining their own success?
7: Parenting and being a person who is using substances are two hard roads to go with at the same time. So we ask a lot of questions up front to see what's important to them. What are they currently working on? What do they fear? What successes and strengths do they already have as individuals or as a family? And then we also collaborate with any other professionals that they work with. So in the event of, say, maybe we don't hear from a family for a week or so and we're concerned, then we have the ability to reach out to those other professionals because maybe they know something that we don't know. We do understand that our families are going through a lot individually and as a society as a whole. We know that there are a lack of resources in the community for some of these families. And so we try to gather as much information as we can and what we already know about families that we've worked with or ones that we see in the community.
1: What do you do to support these women and these families?
7: Once they are in case management with us, we do what they call like a safe sleep study. So our public health nurse will go out with the social worker or on her own and just talk about safe sleep with the parents. They will observe where the child sleeps. And if there's a bunch of teddy bears or something in the bed, she talks to them about the importance of not having those kind of things in the bed and will actually like help them get the bed to where it needs to be for the kids. We also have a peer recovery specialist on the team as well. And that is a person who has the lived experience. And we actually just lost our peer, but she had the life experience of the substance use and of being incarcerated, and our families could relate to her. And there were a lot of things that they would tell her before they would tell their social worker. So she was kind of like their cheerleader and would help them find supports in the community, whether that's a AA group or a parenting group or a mom's group or something like that.
1: You know, especially with substance abuse, it seems like it's a lifelong journey. So they're in your program for a certain amount of time. I imagine you have partners to help them further down the road.
7: Yes, we do. Some of the families, I wish that support could literally be forever for them. We see a lot of growth with our families from the time they come into the program to the time they are graduated from the program or decide that they don't need the support anymore. And we try to set them up while they're with us so that those life skills are sustained. When we close out their file, they're given a community resource list. They're given reminders of places that they've already accessed other services from. And we also give them like a crisis number as well. With our program, our data is collected by Wilder. Wilder also does a 1 month interview with them to see how they're doing, if there are any things that they need, and if they identify, I need diapers or I need stroller or something like that, they will then let us know that that participant is a month out and is needing these things. Then we will contact them and see what we can do, whether it's something that we can directly do ourselves or we find a community resource to help them with that. The Wilder interviews are at 1 month after, 6 months after, and a year after. So we get all that data at the end of our reporting period to kind of see the numbers and see how things are going.
1: Well, what does that data tell you? Like, how do you as Mothers First define success? What is success for you?
7: Success for us is a mom who is willing to accept all the suggestions and support that she can get to that point where she is comfortable parenting. She is sober. And in the event that she chooses to continue her substance use, we make sure that there's a safety plan, a relapse prevention plan in place. Success looks different for all of our families, depending on where they're coming from. A lot of people assume that our moms are young moms, and our average age is probably 28 right now. And some of those women also have like adult children or other children that they are not parenting at the time. So Mothers First kind of gives those moms the opportunity to show child protection because my other kids were removed, or because I did the voluntary placement, that I am at a point in my life now where I can parent. So we have seen some success where child protection doesn't come in right away and remove a child. If they know they're working with us, we kind of work together and see what would be the best plan for the family and what is going to be okay with the courts and how we do that. So
1: how can the community support Mothers First or these mothers, these families?
7: I would say if you know a mom that could use the services and she's residing in Ramsey County, give her our information. All of our events, community events, are posted on the Ramsey County website, on their Facebook page, all that good stuff. We host a community baby shower every year, and usually over 300 people attend, and over 30 community organizations table at the event. Free food and raffles, so that's always a hit. And then we kind of manage the holiday sponsorship program that Ramsey County Social Services has. So it is the information is going to be coming out soon to sponsor individuals for the holiday.
1: That's great to know. I'm glad you have those sponsorships. Well, thank you so much, Tracy, for all your information and for your time and for all the work you do.
7: Thank you. Thank you.
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9: A gentle little owl call for you, for a owl that is not particularly gentle. That is a great horned owl. Mm. They have just kind of a very calm, soft hoot. Like, I don't, and yet they take, you know, some pretty big animals. You know, they can take out a full-grown rabbit. They can take out, I think they're known to hunt porcupines. They're an impressive hunter. But yeah, a very gentle hoot, especially compared to like a barred owl's caterwauling.
10: Yeah, the baby screaming. Probably a tiny cat would be something they might like.
9: I don't know if they're well known for taking cats. Let me look here. You get to hear my typewriter.
10: You know I love that. I love the old-timey typewriter. That's Charlie Mitchell. I'm Heidi Holton. You're listening to the Season Watch Pod. Thank you for being here again with us this week. It's beautiful autumn, and we are recording on the first day of October.
9: Let's see here. They feed opportunistically on a variety of mammals, birds, reptiles, amphibians, fish, and invertebrates. Small prey ranging from worms, that seems way too small for a great horned owl to care about, to large hares, skunks, or birds. Up to 2,500 grams, such as a great blue heron.
10: Wow. Wow.
9: Wow. Yeah.
10: You know, I thought in where I am in northern Minnesota, you know, we've definitely got barred owls. Do we have great horned owls here? Do you know?
9: Let me double check their range. I'm pretty sure you do.
10: Okay.
9: Distribution. Yeah, you've got great horned owls year-round up there.
10: And it's fun.
9: They are year-round from, like, all the way to the southern tip of North America up into the, like, subarctic.
10: Okay.
9: They'll be found.
10: Okay. I guess I might just assume barred for some reason.
9: And barred owls and great horned owls tend not to be found in the same areas because great horned owls will prey on the barred owls. So generally, if you have one, you probably won't have the other. But I could be wrong about that.
10: You know, now,
9: do they take cats?
10: It's funny. Some of the things you're saying that the great horned owl takes, I actually saw since the last time we spoke. The heron. We've been watching a heron down by our dock, and it's fishing out there. And the fascinating thing of, did we talk about this last week? Am I repeating myself? I don't think so. I think it was on Tuesday. Anyway. We were just, couldn't get over, you know, the how skinny the legs are of the heron and how it actually looks like reeds, you know? And we wondered if that was almost like a, you know, then the fish wouldn't see it because they're so skinny, you know?
9: They're so skinny. They would blend right in.
10: Yeah. Yeah. So we were sort of laughing about that. So we were watching that. Mm-hmm. And then we had a porcupine we were watching just yesterday that floored me. It was fully at attention with those quills and huge and weirdly misshapen, I felt.
9: Yeah, they are an odd shape, especially when they've got their quills out. Because, I don't know, it just forms like that weird like circle of spine towards the back that just kind of hides its normal just like round body shape. Very odd looking animals.
10: Yeah, it felt like it was square. I mean, it was really, really strange to look at. And a little bit frightening for us. So any news on the cat front?
9: So the news, unfortunately, is that, yes, they do occasionally take small cats and very small dogs. Always successful in those attempts, but even so, the pets can wind up with injuries if they survive the attack. So try not to leave smaller cats and little dogs 5 pounds or less outside under unattended is the advice from the internationalowlcenter.org.
10: All right. Has it been a good week for you in nature? Have you had time to get outside?
9: It has been a good week, yeah. I was able to get out on the river for a little while, both canoeing and out of St. Croix Falls, they do these big old paddle boats. So we went on one of those paddle boat rides, and that was fun. The river here is still very, very low. It's now left the like lower 90th percentile, which is good, but it's still extremely low. Just makes me feel a little queasy. But we had a really good paddle. What did we see out there? We saw some good tracks. I found otter tracks and little raccoon tracks and some bear tracks, which was fun. We got to see some sandpipers. And I don't know. I just really like how sandpipers just kind of scurry along the banks and in the water. Heck, the one that I found was eating a bunch of snails in this very like warm kind of backwater area. And it had all the snails it could possibly eat. It had found a good spot. But I just find them really cute. it was lovely. And the leaves are starting to change here. Just in the last like week, it's really changed from overall green to overall more yellow. The oaks and stuff haven't started to change yet. But yeah, we're coming into the color season, which is great.
10: Yeah, I would say we are at peak in northern Minnesota. Just gorgeous, and especially driving down, just my driveway is just the best. It's amazing. Yeah. And when I was on the air on Tuesday with John Latimer for Phenology, he was talking about it was raining that day pretty heavily and throughout the entire day. And he said the rain is not good for in terms of color. Mm-hmm. We've got some reports of some breezy winds up to 20 to 25 miles an hour in the next few days here. So get out while you can, right?
9: Yep, absolutely. That's too bad. Yeah. We've had some rain here. It's definitely brought down some of the leaves, but right now, since we're early season, it's taken out like the first turning leaves, and so the ground is carpeted in yellow. Mm-hmm. But also the green leaves that were remaining in the canopy are also starting to turn. So we have the ground blanketed in yellow and the canopy in yellow-orange. So, hard to complain.
10: Yeah, for sure. Well, it was a good week in nature for both of us, but also mm-hmm. many student reports this week, which we love.
9: Yes, we do. We had 8 reports this week, and I really enjoyed one from our East Rapids, which is our Grand Rapids school, and this class has the luxury of John Latimer coming to their class every week to lead them on a phenology walk.
11: My name is Maya Anderson. This is our phenology report from Mr. Cody's third grade classroom at East Rapids Elementary. Welcome back to our phenology report. The day was clear and sunny. Our buckthorn and aspen trees had no color change. Our basswood was at 10% and bur oak at 20%. We also saw rosehip, raspberry, crayon apples, pines, and wildflowers.
9: Oh, yeah. To be a kid that gets to go out and explore nature with John Latimer every week.
10: Yeah.
9: Amazing. Yeah. I noticed I'm talking about the colors and mm-hmm. that buckthorn has not changed yet. Not particularly surprising. A lot of our invasive or introduced plants live in a much warmer climates or less temperate climates where the seasons don't change as much. And so they don't really get the memo that winter is coming until much later than our native plants do. So they hold on to those green leaves a lot longer. And that makes it really convenient in the fall if you are interested in removing your buckthorn or your honeysuckles to go out and basically all you have to do is look for the plants that still have green leaves and you can take them out pretty easily, which is pretty handy. Buckthorn is one that I particularly dislike for a few reasons. One of them being, buckthorn is a problem for many of my favorite things. It leaves out in the spring really, really early, so it shaves out a lot of our favorite spring ephemerals. I am particularly a fan of Jack in the Pulpits and hepaticas. And so if you have a stand of buckthorn growing near those plants, it's going to leaf out really early and shade them out and kill them. Buckthorn. The other reason that I am anti-buckthorn is it puts out a kind of poison through its roots. And that's not only bad for other plants, but also if they're growing near a wetland where a frog or a salamander might be breeding, that poison leaches into the water. And it's been shown that the success of the little tadpoles and the eggs is significantly less in areas where there's buckthorn. So, buckthorn.
10: Yeah, it is definitely, we are seeing some success. We have focused in on the buckthorn the last 2 to 3 falls, and so mm-hmm. it's looking good in our woods. And
9: great.
10: Tom is even, we butt up to someone else's woods, and he's kind of mm-hmm. trespassing a little bit to deal with some of theirs because
9: oops,
10: gonna cross the yep. line pretty quickly. Mm-hmm. And they are not using those woods at all. So, it's nice to see, because it felt like there were multiple years of the same, just didn't feel like we were getting anywhere with getting rid of that buckthorn.
9: Yeah.
10: So
9: it definitely takes time, but you can do it. What method have you been using?
10: We use some sort of spray. on it, and and then I don't think we use the plastic. We've tried some different things. I don't think we use the plastic bag. We're pulling it out, but I don't. Yeah, I think it's just the spray is the thing that actually had been working, which maybe bad in and of itself, but
12: well,
10: it helped.
12: Yeah. I think, there are a variety of techniques with different levels of effort and success. And folks can, look up a lot of those through the DNR if you're interested. But, yeah, I think buckthorn is really, really hard to eradicate. And be careful and, buy the label treatment of herbicides is one of the recommended ways.
10: I don't know.
12: The other thing... Oh, go ahead.
10: I was going to say, I don't know the specifics on it, but I do know Tom does pay attention to what kind of poisons he's using. So I'm sure he's trying to deal with it.
12: Yep. And regarding your neighbors, I know one of the things that they really recommend when trying to eradicate buckthorn, especially if you have a really big problem with it, is to focus on the female trees first, the ones that have berries. Because those are the ones that are spreading new buckthorn to new areas.
10: Yeah.
12: Another reason to dislike buckthorn is that the birds that eat those berries, they see the berries and eat them because, ooh, delicious. But buckthorn has a chemical in the berries that makes the birds poop them out pretty darn quickly before they've had the chance to digest any of the, nutrients and stuff. And that makes sense for the buckthorn because it's spreading its seeds pretty quickly. It likes to get it through that digestive system fast. And so the birds, unfortunately, are both really good at spreading the buckthorn to new areas, but also aren't benefiting much from actually eating the berries. It's pretty unfortunate. So if you can take out those trees that are producing the berries, if you can focus on those ones first, that's what they recommend for trying to control the spread of the buckthorn.
10: So unlike the tadpoles, it's not necessarily harming the birds because they're getting rid of it pretty quickly in their system?
12: So if you imagine a cedar waxwing or something that's flying around and eating from a variety of plants, so it's eating some crab apples, maybe it's eating some buckthorn. Once it eats the buckthorn essentially gives it diarrhea. So it poops out everything really quickly and doesn't have the chance to absorb the sugar and the nutrients from that food, including the crab apples that might have been in its stomach.
10: So
12: it isn't poisonous in the way that we think of poisonous. It's it's immediate death for the bird.
10: Right.
12: But it is robbing the bird of needed nutrients. Getting diarrhea isn't really good for anyone. And especially if, you're getting it day after day. Hopefully the birds learn to not feed on buckthorn, but that has not been shown to be the case. So,
10: it's
12: not deadly, but definitely not good.
10: It's on a lot of people's minds. We'd love to hear your buckthorn stories. You can leave us a voice memo by going to speakpipe.com/KAXE. I've been on a bandwagon. I just think it'd be really fun to rent some goats.
12: Yes.
10: But
12: we have some neighbors who do the goat things. Yep. And the goats do a pretty good job, especially if you get them during the right time of year where they're the only things with leaves on them that the goats want to eat are the buckthorn and the honeysuckle and the other invasive plants. I've had some neighbors get goats in the middle of the summer and they just eat everything when there are a bunch of native plants there too. The goats do a good job. There are some buckthorn plants that grow out of their reach, but goats are pretty nimble and pretty darn good at getting up higher than you think they would.
10: Well, we are always on the Season Watch Pod talking about what's happening right now, cutting edge of nature reporting. And John Latimer has been asking the last weeks about people, if you're seeing hummingbirds, if you're seeing any female hummingbirds, and he had some things to say this week on their migration.
13: And I want to finish with a little discussion about hummingbirds. And sometimes I've talked about hummingbirds so often that sometimes I forget that some of you are brand new and haven't heard the old stories about the hummingbird. It all began when the lifeguard at the pool at the YMCA asked me about hummingbirds. And she asked me a couple of questions for which I had no answers. So I had to go do some research. And Lord knows I hate doing that. And about 4 hours later, I crawled out of the rabbit hole and knew a lot more about hummingbirds than I did going in. Before I get to that, I want to tell you that Scott and Betty sent a note saying that in Baxter, they have on the 25th of September, just a quick note to let you know, we have at least two female hummingbirds at our feeders and flowers here in Baxter. There may be more, but I have only seen two at one time. And that's not the latest sighting of hummingbirds, but this right now the hummingbirds are pretty much gone. And the questions that this young lady asked me at the Y were, one, do they flock? The kids on the phenology talkbacks talked about a flock of 40 geese flying south. Do hummingbirds fly south in flocks? The answer is no, they do not. They do not live in flocks, nor do they migrate in flocks. They fly alone. And older birds may retrace routes that they've flown before. First-year birds have to find their own way with no help. And being solitary is natural for a hummingbird. Adults aren't social outside of courtship, which lasts only a few minutes. And both sexes at any age are aggressive towards other hummingbirds. So if you ever see a bunch at one feeder in late summer, it's a crowd of individuals fueling up for their travel. They're not like getting together as a group, getting ready to go to fly south in a flock. They do not do that. And the other question she asked was, how high do they fly? And I had no idea, so I did some research. It turns out that they're pretty much ground huggers. They like to be down low where they can see food supplies, sources like your feeder or like flowers. And there is some anecdotal evidence. Let's see. Here it is. Hot air balloonists have reported ruby throat hummingbirds up at around 500 feet. And that's really the only 500-foot number gets repeated all the time. And if you go on the internet, you'll see a lot of it. It traces back to these anecdotal balloon sightings rather than any kind of a systematic study of how high they fly. But they do fly usually pretty close to the ground. And because many of you aren't aware of it, they fly south. And if they fly south following the Mississippi River, they end up in Louisiana. Now they want to go to Mexico. Some of them will follow the coast around and end up in southern Mexico by following the Texas coast and down through Monterey and that way. But some make that 500-mile flight over open water. It usually takes 18 to 20 hours in good conditions. That would be tailwind. But beginning this flight, they have doubled their body mass. They have actually doubled their body mass. And during that flight, that 18 to 20 hours, they will lose all of that extra weight. And when they arrive at the Yucatan Peninsula, they will be exhausted and ready for some rest, just the way I am after a day of doing phenology. So that's a little bit about hummingbirds. They're a pretty amazing critters. They are gone for now, and they will be back around the 10th of May. We'll have to get along without them.
12: We will have to get along without them. I would love to imagine which creature was more confused, the hot air balloonist seeing a ruby-throated hummingbird at whatever it was, 5,000 feet or something, or the hummingbird seeing this weird, gigantic flower. What would a hot air balloon look like to a hummingbird?
10: Oh my gosh. I don't understand that difference of perspective. Or every once in a while, yeah. I think about it in terms of, you know, our pets, mm-hmm. and how big our faces are compared to theirs, at least a cat, mm-hmm. right? I don't really think about that very much. Like, that might be a little overwhelming sometimes.
12: Right.
10: It could be right in their face, you know?
12: Yeah.
10: Or a small dog or that kind of thing. But anyway, yeah, interesting.
12: Yeah. Man. I would love to see it. That must have been just such an odd moment for the hot air balloon people and for the hummingbird.
10: Yeah.
12: Just be like, none of us is supposed to be here.
10: Right.
12: Yeah.
10: That is.
12: We will miss the hummingbirds while they're gone.
10: Yep. Yeah, we were talking about, you know, this is the time to be noticing the changes. Winter gets a little tougher, but John always has ways for us to be paying attention. So there's still always phenology and nature going on.
12: Yes. One thing I wanted to note about the hummingbirds, of course, John did his deep dive into hummingbird migration, so I had to do mine. And one thing that I noted that John didn't mention is that hummingbirds at northern latitudes, so up north hummingbirds like the ones we have, excuse me, they time their migration pretty closely to the peak flowering of jewelweed or touch-me-nots. And so that really suggests that's a pretty keystone plant for them as they move south. So I found that on Birds of the World. And I just thought that was really interesting. I think I have some neighbors who really don't like jewelweed. Hmm. It pops up everywhere. It doesn't really flower until late in the season. So for a lot of the season, it looks... one of my neighbors called it a very boring plant. And... like kind of goes out of their way to get rid of it. And I just leave the jewelweed. It's good for the hummingbirds. And I don't think you can find a plant boring whose seeds explode.
10: No. Oh my gosh. That's the part.
12: To each their own.
10: That's the party trick John loves. Showing kids. So that's for sure. Well, this is all making me think of, we had a really interesting conversation this week because the Minnesota Forestry Association has created this event that is statewide. It's the Great Minnesota Woods Walk, and it is Saturday, October 3rd. And it is just a way to make, it might be like going with John Latimer, you know, where he's going to point out things that you wouldn't normally see. Actually, John could still sign up to be one of those people. Anyone can do it. It doesn't, you know, if you have woods to kind of lead people on and know it a little bit, you can lead those walks. So it's just a really interesting way for people to get that experience and have someone else point some things out to you that maybe you're not going to pay attention to when you're walking in the woods. And of course, all the really interesting and important things that forests bring to us. So we had a chance on the morning show to talk with a forester as well as the executive director of the Minnesota Forestry Association.
14: It's really about just taking the time to sort of sit back and sort of reflect what our forest environment means. And from one of my underlying goals in managing the Minnesota Forestry Association is really bring home to people that the forestry sector in Minnesota is the only sector that grows and stores carbon. Nobody else really does it. We're all just burning through carbon. And you know, your opening theme music by Humbird there is just a reflection of this is an important resource to manage. And I'm using that term manage quite heavily because you just can't assume you put a fence around and like an old growth stand and think it's going to stay that way. Well, trees grow and they die. So we have to think about the long term, not the next 100 years, but maybe the next 1,000 years of how are we going to manage this landscape for the future. And it's going to involve everybody, states, feds, private landowners, et cetera. Stan?
15: Yeah, well, I mean, there's some really good science out there that, first of all, apparently there was a study done and foresters are the happiest, that's the happiest industry to be. And there's a reason for that because being out in the woods, it actually reduces your stress, your blood pressure. It's a beautiful time of year. I mean, it can't get any prettier than right now. So it's, I think that's probably the biggest draw for a lot of people is just like, get out of my regular everyday scene and just kind of breathe a little bit and unwind. Now, I will say at our property, like I said, it's right on 169 and across from Walmart. It's busy. There's sirens. You know, it's noisy at times, but, you know, we're blessed to be able to just like, okay, look at that pretty tree, you know, take your focus off of that. Mm-hmm. And it's pretty cool.
10: That was Stan Grossman. He's a forester. He'll be leading a walk on Saturday, October 3rd for the Great Minnesota Woods Walk. And we also heard from the executive director of the Minnesota Forestry Association. That was Brian Huberty. Just interesting there, isn't it? To be residential right in town and still, he talked further in that conversation about a bear on his front porch, a sharp-shinned hawk, you know, and then also hearing sirens and hearing all the, you know, that you can have that. You don't have to go out, you know, hundreds of miles to a pristine forest to experience that forest bathing sort of phenomenon.
12: Yeah. And so you said the property is just like in kind of the middle of town?
10: Yeah, it's at right like as you come
12: near in. Near a Walmart or something?
10: Yeah, it's right as you come into town where the strip of the big box stores are, and it's right before it. There's a whole bunch of woods. Also makes me very happy that that most likely then is never going to be more big box stores.
12: Yes. Going to be protected. That's that's great. Yeah, and yeah, a walk in the woods can just shift things in a way, you know. It's pretty well proven through science that it's good at, you know, lowering your cortisol and blah, blah, blah. You know, there's a lot of good science there proving that it, like, decreases stress. But I think outside of that, it also just kind of shifts perspective a little bit. At least I find that, you know, day to day, I'm really wound up in like what I need to get done today. And, you know, my world is very tied to, you know, the previous 24 hours and the next 24 hours consumes like so much of my mind. And for me, at least when I go outside and go for some time in the forest, it just opens up that time scale a little bit more. And makes, you know, the immediate 24-hour range just a little bit less overwhelming. And
10: it's a good way to put it.
12: The trees are old, and they don't care, and I love it.
10: Yeah. Well, you can find information on those walks. There's still some time, as they said, to even be someone who hosts the walks, too. It's kind of just a casual sort of get-together. You can do whatever you might want to do. There are different things of like some forestry things going on of sustainability that you might see, or like a portable sawmill demonstration, but it might just be seeing the birds and having someone who knows that trail or lives there to point some things out to you that you may not see. So you can find more information at minnesotaforestry.org. It is the Great Minnesota Woods Walk, Saturday, October 3rd.
12: That's awesome.
10: Well, we have run out of time because there's so much to talk about in nature, but luckily we will be back next week.
12: This happens so fast every week. Mm-hmm. Yeah. Well, the Great Horned Owl recording was from Peter Mundale, recorded it on January 6th, 2025 in Blaine, and put it onto Zeno Canto. We want to thank our East Rapids Elementary classroom, that's Colin Cody's class, for theirs, and John Latimer, of course, for his notes on the hummingbird, and
10: Stan Grossman and Brian Huberty were with us this week and talking about the Great Minnesota Woods Walk. Thanks, Charlie. We'll check in next week.
12: No. Can't wait.
10: Okay. This election season, KEXE is partnering with Lakeland PBS to bring you clear, useful information to help you prepare to vote.
16: What does a Minnesota state representative do for my community? 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
17: From school boards and city councils to the governor's race, secretary of state, and congressional seats, you can find information about who and what will be on your ballot at KEXE.org. Early voting now open, and Election Day is November 3rd.

0: 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That is from 6 until 8 p.m. Teachers and parents interested in teaching nature and phenology can sign up for a free workshop with John Latimer and the Jeffers Foundation Saturday, October 24th from 8 to 4 at St. Joseph's Catholic School in Grand Rapids. Free, but with a limit of 30 participants. Register at jeffersfoundation.org. Let's kick off American Roots right now. Thanks for hanging out with KAXE.
1: This is American Roots from New Orleans. Blue Note Records was founded in 1939 by German immigrant Alfred Lion. Known for traditional bebop and cool jazz, the iconic Blue Note LP covers were based on black and white photography by fellow immigrant Francis Wolfe. Inside those LP jackets, the recordings range from Sidney Bechet and James P. Johnson to Thelonious Monk, Miles Davis, Herbie Hancock, and hundreds of the greatest jazz artists of the 20th century. The eclectic producer Don Was is the third and most recent president of Blue Note Records after the late Bruce Linval. Don recalls hearing those records on the radio in Detroit.
2: Most of the songs I liked were coming from this one little independent label out of New York City called Blue Note Records. I started collecting the records. I liked the way they looked. I loved the black and white photos, man. Like, who are these guys sitting there in these dark rooms with the smoke and the saxophones and the cool clothes? I just wanted to be a part of that.
1: As much as he loves jazz, Don Was has also been a performer in the soul funk band Was Not Was and a record producer on a wide range of artists from Waylon Jennings to the Rolling Stones. We'll hear from Mr. Was about his musical journey and the latest chapter in the epic of Blue Note Records. Let's start off with Don Was' 1989 production with Bonnie Raitt, her noted album, Nick of Time, on American Roots.

0: Delbert McClinton from Fort Worth, Texas. I Need to Know, that's from his 2009 record, Acquired Taste, produced by our guest, Don Was. Don Was developed an ear for music in the Motor City. He made his way into studio recording with his band Was Not Was, teaching himself how to pick and mix music. After striking out for L.A. in pursuit of his destiny, Don began racking up Grammys as a producer. He's worked alongside Brian Wilson, The Rolling Stones, and Randy Newman, among others. In 2012, Don became president of Blue Note Records, the label that introduced him to his love of music.
1: Detroit in the 1950s and 1960s was a really incredible place. There was something going on then because of all the jobs, the auto-related jobs. People came from all over, not just all over the country, but all over the world to live there and work there. And they brought their cultures with them. So I grew up listening to everything and being exposed to all kinds of music firsthand. Also, I was exposed to the blending of styles. One of my most pivotal evenings was when I was in high school. I went down to the print shop where they used to print the local underground paper, the Fifth Estate. And there, like in some, like a spare room, were the members of the MC5 and the members of Pharoah Sanders Band jamming together.
2: That's quite a pair.
1: It was really something, man. Now, I know I was in an altered state. Nonetheless, that was music that that never existed before those individuals came together. I held that at a premium.
2: Tell me, how is it that, in a city probably best known for Motown and soul, of course, there's a blues scene. There's a lot of great jazz there. Mm-hmm. And you were pretty hip, it seems to me, to all these things early on and some of the music actually on Blue Note Records.
1: Oh, yeah. Well, man, you know, you heard all kinds of music there. In the 50s, turned out half the roster for Blue Note Records, really. You know, guys like Kenny Burrell. Mm-hmm. Curtis Fuller, Ron Carter, and Joe Henderson. Actually, hearing Joe Henderson was that was one of the most pivotal moments of my life. I'll never forget it. I was driving around with my mom. I was 14 years old, and I heard the song called "Mode for Joe" by Joe Henderson, and I tuned in just as the saxophone solo was beginning. Right. And I don't hear it really as a saxophone. Certainly didn't hear it as notes or anything having to do with technique. I heard Joe Henderson emitting these kind of anguished cries, and it was startling and is also highly emotional and communicative in such a way that I could really relate to it, even being some little eighth grade kid. I don't know what I was so anguished about looking back on it, but but I could dig what Joe was saying. And the statement I got from Joe Henderson was, "Don, you got to groove in the face of adversity."

And I was so attracted to this music. So I went out and bought an FM radio and I started listening to the station. And I soon discovered that most of the songs I liked were coming from this one little independent label out of New York City called Blue Note Records. I started collecting the records. I liked the way they looked. I liked the graphic design. I loved the black and white photos. You know, they were so mysterious, man. Like, who are these guys sitting there in these dark rooms with the smoke and the saxophones and the cool clothes? I just wanted to be a part of that.

0: tell me a little about how Was Not Was came to be. I guess you're just about 30 years old when you undertake getting that going.
1: I wish I could tell you there was some grand master plan for it. It was just, I knew I wanted to be in studios, and a guy named Jack Tan, a guy named John Lewis, they owned a studio, and they allowed me to go in there and just learn to make records, starting, from midnight to whenever the next client came in, and that could be 2 days later, or that could be, 6 hours later, and I'd have to clear out. The studio was called Sound Suite. It's no longer there. And that's how I got to meet all the guys who ended up in Was Not Was. They were all hanging out at that studio. Was Not Was was this combination of everything we'd grown up listening to. And especially that first album that we made in the 80s, it had Wayne Kramer from the MC5 and Marcus Belgrave, the great trumpeter who played with Charles Mingus and all these folk, Ray Charles. We had some of the guys from Parliament Funkadelic. It just really reflected Detroit. And also David's lyrics were so rooted in like the beat poetry that we'd grown up listening to. So it was just kind of, us reflecting the cultural climate of Detroit in the 50s and 60s and putting our own personal spin on it.
0: I noticed somebody had described it as a Motown review on acid.
1: I like that. That's good.

0: Could you say a little bit about how you got from Detroit to Los Angeles and what that did for you, you know, as an artist and in your career?
1: I left Detroit in 1984. I moved to New York, actually. And I lived there for a year, and nothing was going on. And the mother of the engineer I was working with is also a psychic. And she said, oh, you got to get out of here and move to L.A. As soon as you get to L.A., everything's going to look up for you. So I thought, all right, I'll try that, because this is definitely not working. And within like 24 hours of getting out to L.A., I met Bonnie Raitt in the studio. And everything changed. Was Not Was got a new record deal. It's a great place to make records. You can have any piece of gear, any type of musician in the studio within an hour in L.A., and that's a real advantage to being here.
0: Seems to me that you have really persevered with artists, partly because you're respecting what they'd like to do. You help them. You don't interfere with them. You've done the things you've wanted to do. And so merit has won out an awful lot for you.
1: That's just something I personally have a predilection for as a record producer. I would rather work with an artist who has a vision and who stands for something and who is great and help them realize that vision. We fared better with the Rolling Stones when they sounded like the Rolling Stones, and fared better with the B-52s when they were the B-52s. I'm not the guy you go to when you want to, like, all right, let's take that vision and sort of modify it and make it sound like the radio. Don't call me here. I'm not good at that. Whatever it is that makes you different from everybody else is your strength, and don't try to be something other than who you are.

0: Don was discussing his work as a music fan, player, and producer. We'll catch up more with Mr. Was later this hour to hear about his role as president of Blue Note Records. And we are back in a moment with some classic Blue Note recordings from Art Blakey and Blue Mitchell when American Roots returns.
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0: This is American Roots, about to hear some 1960s-era Blue Note recordings, beginning with drummer Art Blakey's Jazz Messengers, including tenor saxophonist Wayne Shorter and trumpeter Lee Morgan with Dat Dare.

0: The tune Bluesville. That's the late trumpeter Blue Mitchell, with a band including Joe Henderson on tenor sax and Herbie Hancock on the ivories. Bluesville was recorded in 1963 for an unreleased session available now on LP called Step Lively, that is part of Blue Note's box set Peace, Love, and Fishing. Blue Note president Don was the force behind Peace, Love, and Fishing. We spoke with Don about the challenges and joys of producing tangible goods in the 21st century. But first, he talked of his transition from creative artist to business executive.
1: I'll tell you the truth, the thing I was most worried about was that I know that we have a limited number of synapses that we can keep open in our brain at any given time. So I thought, I'm going to learn to read a profit and loss statement. Okay. I'm going to get that spreadsheet app. I'm going to figure out how to do this. But the risk is I'm never going to write another song. And I figured that the world would be fine if I never wrote another song. So I opted for the adventure of trying something brand new. And I've been doing it 6 years now, and I'd say about 4.5 years in, it started to feel like I was playing the game with some coordination.

0: we look back on Alfred Lion and his statement. Any particular style of playing which represents an authentic way of musical feeling is genuine expression by virtue of its significance. And he's talking about jazz.
1: Mm-hmm. Yeah, that's right. Bruce Lonvall, one of the great record men of all time. He's the one who turned me on to Alfred's manifesto that you just read. And he said, this is, you know, you should know, this is what they set out to do. So if you want to continue the legacy, just do that with modern music and you'll be fine. And the key word in that manifesto that you read is authentic. I thought, okay, that's really what's at the core of all of these Blue Note records through the, you know, in the previous 73 years to when I was there, whatever it was. And so whether it's Wayne Shorter stepping up to the mic and playing something authentic from the heart, or whether it's Van Morrison or Norah Jones or Ryan Adams, that's all what we're looking for is authentic. And also the real hallmark of Blue Note over the previous 73 years had been that in every era, the artists on the label were pushing the music forward.

0: What were some of the artists that you heard that were most important to you then? And have you met some of them?
1: Yeah, well, my very favorite artist on Blue Note was Wayne Shorter, who I re-signed. That was one of the first things I did, was brought him back to Blue Note. And so he's such a vibrant artist who really, in terms of having impact on composition and how people played and the nature of the musical conversation. His groups have always kind of been on the forefront of redefining the interplay.
0: And on this new box set that extends the Blue Note Review, Peace, Love, and Fishing, yes. You've got a track there from Wayne Shorter, Zero yeah. Gravity.
1: It's number 913 or something like that.
0: Yeah, I forgot about the 913 there on the end. That's right.
1: You know why I picked that? Well, it's my birthday, 9th, September the 13th, but it was also Bruce Lundvall's birthday.
0: Oh, and, good.
1: And at that time, it was right after Bruce passed. There's a nod to Bruce, and also that the torch was passed to someone with the same birthday and hopefully the same outlook on music.

0: The box set is called Peace, Love, and Fishing. Would you like to break down those three things?
1: Well, peace and love is pretty clear, right? Yeah. The fishing part of it, you cast your line into some dark waters and you don't know if you're going to pull up garbage or you're going to catch a beautiful trout. And that's kind of like what improvising music is. You just jump, man. You jump into the unknown, and sometimes something amazing happens, and you have to be willing to fall on your face. And if you fall on your face, you do what Miles Davis used to do, and you make a motif out of that and take it in a new direction.

0: we live in an era of instant gratification, downloads, availability all over the map. You've mentioned this, and in some of your notes as a publisher on the new box, you talk a little bit about it. Say something about the strategy you've got going here. I mean, the box comes with two LPs of new material, one classic reissue, a CD for those who want to use a CD, but none of this is downloadable because you've decided to make the box the thing.
1: Yeah, the box is the thing. Back when I was a teenager in Detroit, and I was discovering the Blue Note music, I started collecting the records. And my buddies and I, we would take a bus across town if we heard that, like, there was a copy of Larry Young Unity at a record store on the east side of Detroit. We'd ride for 45 minutes. We'd like to hold the sleeve and read the liner notes and dig the Reed Miles cover design and turn it over and look at the black and white pictures. And there was a connection to the music and to the musicians. And actually, I felt a connection to the other fans who also held that album. And you felt like you were part of some cool society, you know? And I think it really enhanced everyone's appreciation of the music contained therein. And I jump ahead 45 years, and everything's streaming everywhere all the time. It's amazing to be able to, you know, listen to any song you want to hear instantly. But the price we've paid is that we've lost this tangible, experiential thing that came with album jackets. So we thought, let's find a way to bring that back. Let's do a 12-inch album on steroids. And as you said, the music, it doesn't stream. You can't download it. It's only for the people who subscribe to the box, which are the real aficionados.

0: Don West, thanks for spending some time here by the, shall we call it, the metaphorical riverside and discussing American culture and its flow and Blue Note Records and all your great work.
1: Well, thank you, man. It's been a real pleasure to chat with you, and I appreciate you having me on. Thank you.
0: Record man Don was speaking about peace, love, and fishing. Volume 1 of the box set series, which is designed and packaged for Blue Note diehards like himself and us over here at American Roots, where we will be back in a moment with one of Blue Note's greatest recorded artists, Thelonious Monk.
2: In this week's pick from 76, it's Tom Petty and the Heartbreakers with their self-titled debut album. 50 years ago, there was no way to know how much of a rock star Tom Petty would become, so while the album is solid, it's not surprising that it largely flew under the radar. Released on Leon Russell's Shelter Records, the album sets the stage for this ultimate rock and roll group's career. While Breakdown was the lead single in the United States, other songs in the album are more indicative of what this band is all about. Anything that's rock and roll hit the charts in the UK, and the lead track Rockin' Around With You feels exactly how a Tom Petty song should. The album ends with an all-time classic, American Girl, leading the way into 13 more albums for the Heartbreakers and 3 solo albums for Tom Petty.
0: This is American Roots. Coming up, Jason Moran, the Downbeat Award-winning Houston jazz pianist with Louisiana Creole roots. He's made 10 records for Blue Note over the years. His great hero is the enigmatic genius Thelonious Monk, who began recording for Blue Note in 1947. This Monk classic composition was first recorded in 1951 with Sahib Shihab, alto sax, Milt Jackson, vibraphone, Al McGibbon bass, and Art Blakey drums on 4-in-1.

This is Jason Moran, and you're listening to American Roots. The way Thelonious Monk plays the piano is, when he plays his melodies, he plays these kind of counter melodies as too, which usually come in the guise of either playing these chords that answer the melody. And these counter melodies are very short, usually these little descending figures or ascending figures. And I thought, well, let's just put the counter melodies together and see what that is. And that's kind of how it started.

realized this was kind of like a cut and splice technique, but it was also kind of a technique I'd seen an artist named Rachel White Reed use, who does sculptures based on negative space. And I thought, let's look at the negative space of a Thelonious Monk melody. And so I cut it up, you know, and loop it and groove it and blues it and keep it moving. And then we play the melody at the end, and then it's over.

0: You seem to have as much a love of making things modern and the future as you do respecting the past. Where do you think you're able to bring those worlds together in your music and your
1: art? I mean, I might say it's something like that is as simple as knowing my grandfather and grandmother, or knowing my parents, and also knowing people, Jackie Byard and, you know, Andrew Hill and Henry Threadgill and Steve Coleman. I mean, all of these vanguard musicians that I've been able to meet over the years, everyone considers the history as part of their travels. And they continue to move it forward. They don't stop. Sam Rivers doesn't stop. And that is inspiring. And it's a challenge to do it. But if we consider all the great things that have happened before, then that'll help, you know, kind of inform us for the next steps to take.

Houston pianist Jason Moran, with a bit of his own spin on James B. Johnson's You've Got to Be Modernistic, from Jason's Blue Note record entitled Modernistic.

0: The late Dr. Lonnie Smith of B3 Organ fame mixed jazz, soul, blues, and pop in his own compositions, as well as covers of Coltrane, Hendrix, and Beck. Smith was a native of Buffalo, New York, where he got noticed sitting in with Jack McDuff. Lonnie Smith moved to New York City to join George Benson's quartet. He went on to record several albums for Blue Note and became a central figure in the New York City jazz scene.
1: They had a club called the Bon Ton in Buffalo. Everybody used to come there, all the big acts. McDuff came and I sit in. They were playing and he slid over and I kept playing the song.
2: Nice.
1: People loved it, and Joe Dukes was there, George Benson.
2: The great guitar player, yeah?
1: Yeah, he was playing with Jack then. I love George playing. He says, "Hey man, let's get a group." So we took off to New York.

We got signed with Columbia Records about a week or two after we got to New York. John Hammond heard about us and he came by. He wanted to sign us right on the spot. Now, Lou Donaldson was recording it. And he called George and I and Idris Muhammad on drums. And we played Alligator Boogaloo. We locked in so beautifully.

0: I went over to Blue Note and started playing all that other stuff with that, and it got to be pretty popular.
1: Yeah, they were trying to make jukebox 45s with sort of jazz and soul, and the organ's perfect for that.
0: You know, I was crazy about Jimmy Smith and all of them, you know.
1: Mm-hmm.
0: But when I came out, I was playing those really slow, funky grooves. It was like the Motown of the organ jazz.

0: over the years, you've played with these great horn players, and Randy Brecker, Lee Morgan, Fathead Newman, King Curtis, Blue Mitchell, Dizzy. God, I mean, what is the magic in matching a B3 to these great horn players?
1: I think a lot of the musicians have grown up with the organ anyway. They have heard it.
0: Right.
1: They love that sound. It's a blanket. It's an orchestra. And they get that whole thing behind them. And it swings different. That's my voice, for sure. It's a part of extension of me.

B3 Savant, Dr. Lonnie Smith, and a bit of his music from Blue Note Records. I know Lonnie long appreciated the soulful sounds of alto sax player Lou Donaldson from Baden, North Carolina. Like this 1962 tune with Grant Green on guitar in the ensemble, Funky Mama on American Roots.

Cassandra Wilson, from her first Blue Note album, Blue Light Till Dawn, 1993. Cassandra was part of a new direction to include more vocalists on the label. That was Come In My Kitchen. Fellow Mississippian Robert Johnson's original was recorded in 1937. American Roots is back shortly with Blue Note Records' continued direction with singers like Van Morrison, Nora Jones, and Aaron Neville. That plus the archival reissue of classic music with jazz producer Michael Cascuna. Time now to say that American Roots is produced with the support of the National Endowment for the Humanities and the National Endowment for the Arts. Keep them flying, folks. I'm Nick Spitzer, and this is American Roots from PRX, Public Radio 89.3.

0: Mississippi Headwaters, along with some instrumental additions. It's a listening-only activity with a focus on creating calm. Coming up at 1 o'clock, Alyssa Ellen's hosting On the River. Here's hour two of American Roots.
1: I'm Nick Spitzer. This is American Roots from New Orleans, our program devoted to Blue Note Records and the larger project of keeping great jazz and voices alive beyond the archive. That's something that the late jazz producer Michael Koskuna knew about. He produced artists ranging from Bonnie Raitt to Buddy Guy, but most of his time over the years was devoted to creating reissues of great Blue Note tracks like this one of Blue Harlem from the Ike Quebec Quintet in 1944.

0: There are certain records that just trigger a visceral reaction in you. I just think it's capturing lightning in a bottle, and you can call upon it at any time. And I think that's the real attraction of recorded music.
1: Archival producer Michael Cascuna. We'll hear his work this hour, along with classic Blue Note recordings from Jimmy Smith, Dinah Washington, and Herbie Hancock, all coming up on this Blue Note special.

We'll start with what I call Blue Note Nouveau, including Van Morrison from his 2003 CD, What's Wrong With This Picture? A record that swings from straight blues and R&B to classic pop and jazz. Morrison invokes Jelly Roll Morton with his own Whinin' Boy Moan on American Roots.

0: Norah Jones, Turn Me On, from Come Away With Me, her Grammy-winning breakout CD on Blue Note in 2002. Earlier that year, Norah first walked over to our old studios in the French Quarter to tell us all about her then unheralded record. After 3 decades with the Neville Brothers, Aaron Neville recorded a solo album called My True Story in 2013. It was a collection of doo-wop covers, co-produced by Keith Richards and Don Was of Blue Note Records. Back in 2013, Aaron told us how the vocal styling shaped his career and life.
1: Anything that I've recorded over the years, you're going to hear some kind of doo-wop essence in it from that period, because that's what molded me into who I am today, and it's always been in my heart. My brother Art had a doo-wop group, him and a guy named Issachar Garden, in the Calio Project.
0: Mm-hmm.
1: And we had an oval park that we played. It was our whole life. You know, we rode our bicycles, we skated, we played marbles in this, you know, and we didn't venture far from that until I was about 12 years old, until Ting-a-ling came out. Then I was feeling my oats. I thought I was real ratty and hip, you know. One of my all-time favorite songs. And they'd sit out on the park bench at night and harmonize, and they'd run me away until they figured I could hold a note, and they'd let me sing with them.

Don Walls, who's the president of Blue Note Records, and I've worked with Don before, and, you know, we've been friends for a long time. He was producing Voodoo Lounge on the Stones, and he was rooming underneath Keith, and Keith had this album on a loop all day long. It was My True Story about a Jive Five. Yeah, he called Keith. He told him about it. Keith said, what took you so long, man? See, he had been wanting to do that with me, you know? And me and Keith talk about the music like we grew up in the same block also.

0: All My Trials. From Charles Lloyd's 2016 Blue Note record, I Long to See You. Actually, it's credited as Charles Lloyd and the Marvels. And Charles, who also plays flute, is playing sax there. And one of the Marvels is Bill Frisell on steel guitar. All My Trials has a kind of sacred spiritual sound of Charles Lloyd's native Memphis and the cosmic spiritualism of his California coastal life today. Before that, Aaron Neville and music from his 2013 doo-wop album, My True Story. And we'll be back with some classic jazz and blues from Blue Note when American Roots returns.
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2: Hello from Mr. Masakovic's class at Baxter Elementary School. This past week brought our first substantial rainfall on one day.
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8: and Reese from Crooked Lake Elementary School in Andover, reporting from Long Lake Conservation Center for April 29th through May 1st. The weather was sunny but cool with a high temperature of 48 degrees Fahrenheit.
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0: One of my favorite artists on Blue Note is the late Jimmy Smith, playing organ. The man from Norristown, PA, here in 1959 with the basic blues of C.C. Rider on American Roots.

0: Cantaloupe Island, pianist Herbie Hancock's composition for his 1964 ocean-themed Blue Note LP, Empyrean Isles, with Freddie Hubbard, cornet, Ron Cutter, bass, and Tony Williams on drums. That was back when Herbie was otherwise engaged with the Miles Davis Quintet, and so nice to hear his touch on an acoustic piano. Before that, the late Dinah Washington, Blues Ain't Nothing But a Woman Crying for Her Man, her 1963 recording, released years later on Jazz Profiles, Blue Note Records. We're back for our final chapter with Michael Cascuna, archival producer for Blue Note, and his own label, Mosaic Records, when American Roots returns.
1: This is people-powered KAXE. Thanks for tuning in. I'm Malachi Coons. I'll get you back to American Roots in just a moment. Stick around. 1 o'clock today, Alyssa Ellen's coming in for 3 hours of folk, rock, jazz, blues, and music from all around the world. She's hosting On the River. That is from 1 to 3 again. And then we have some Shiro's Radio with Carmel Holt at 3. Tomorrow, the Friends of the Brainerd Public Library continue their Brown Bag Author Series. It's the first Monday of every month at noon. Tomorrow's guest, Jan Payne, will talk about her latest thriller, Changing Women's Hair, set on the Navajo Nation. Light refreshments will be served, or you can bring your own lunch. Keep it right here on KAXE.
0: This is American Roots. I'm Nick Spitzer. Our guest knew something of the mystical appeal of records. He was a DJ in college and then underground radio, and a record producer in blues, jazz, and pop. For many years, the late Michael Cascuna dug deep in the vaults of record companies like Blue Note and Atlantic to put out specially designed and remastered collections of great jazz. In 1982, he teamed up with Charlie Lowry to found Mosaic Records, which is part of the Blue Note label group. Mosaic continues to be a front runner in reissues, specializing in limited edition mail order box sets. Michael Cascuna told us how he got the idea to start Mosaic Records while working at Atlantic.
2: During the quiet periods, I started to go into the vaults and dig into like Coltrane tapes, and Atlantic at the time really wasn't interested in reissues, but it whetted my appetite for the fact that there's a lot of great stuff sitting in vaults that never got reissued for one reason or another, but not necessarily because the music failed. It just got put aside. And my friend Charlie Lowry, who had worked at Blue Note and then at Warner Brothers, he got laid off, and so we concocted an idea to get Capitol Records to resurrect Blue Note and do a reissue series box sets like the complete Thelonious Monk.

0: Capitol turned us down, and it dawned on me that maybe just this little box set part of our proposal could be a business unto itself if we made it mail order, and if we made it limited edition so people would tend to buy it more quickly, and if we made it hand-numbered like lithos.
1: Sort of like individual prints off of an important painting.
0: Yeah. And all the things I wanted to do on Blue Note, suddenly they were willing to lease it to me to do myself.
1: Let's pick some favorite artists or sessions of yours here that have been reissued on Mosaic.
0: For me, as a Blue Note junkie, there was one tenor saxophone player that I fell in love with the first time I heard him play. His name is Tina Brooks. Not very well known, faded away.
1: A man named Tina Brooks, yes.
0: He had a gorgeously warm, very human tone. It was like listening to a very charismatic, articulate speaker.

0: But when we first started Mosaic, I looked at Charlie and I said, do you think we can get away with doing a complete Tina Brooks Blue Note set? And he said, man, that's why we started this thing in the first place, so no one could tell us no. And I said, you're right, absolutely.
1: Let me pick one favorite of mine. You reissued that Capitol period of the 1950s from Duke Ellington and experiments with electronica and sort of a rhythm and blues feel. And it's a whole nother mix of avant-gardism meets the blues than Boot Indigo would have ever told us.
0: Yeah. That's part of the wonderful thing when you go into vaults, because you know what exists, but there's stuff that exists that you don't know about. And we came upon a small group session done in Chicago where he's actually playing the very electric piano that Sun Ra was using at the time to record on. It just plays these two beautiful hypnotic blues performances with just three horns in a rhythm section. And that little quiet gem to me was like the thing that made the whole experience of putting that set together worthwhile.

0: what I did with a lot of Capitol stuff and a lot of Columbia stuff, mostly Miles Davis material, was I went back to the original three-track master from which the two-track stereo was made. It's the way the engineer recorded it in the room at the time, without any manipulation, without any added EQ, without any added echo or anything.
1: Three-track master, left, right, and...
0: center, yeah.
1: Okay.
0: And when you go back to those, they sound gorgeous. So I was doing a lot of Miles Davis box sets, and the less I did, the more of a hero I was. People kept asking me about him, and I just said, no, what you have to do is stay there, don't do anything, and don't screw it up.
1: That's a pretty zen production philosophy.
0: Yeah.
1: Minimalism. Is there a Miles moment where we could really hear the difference between the commercial recording and the later reissue?
0: Yeah, I would say Miles Davis kind of blew. That's a perfect example if you play an old LP. When we did the Mosaic LP and the Sony CD, we went back to the original tapes and we pretty much let the beauty of the 30th Street studio ring, and the music is the way it sounded in the studio that day.
1: Let's listen to that change.

0: John Coltrane is important to you, to American music, and you were able to reissue some of the John Coltrane sessions through Impulse, not through Mosaic.
1: Yeah. I remember that when John Coltrane was at the height of his popularity, he was playing some pretty adventurous kind of avant-garde music, and yet he had an audience of whites, blacks, young people, old people, and he is one of those artists, a transcendent artist, that records like Love Supreme have sold over 1 million copies, you know.

0: Will records remain important?
1: I think so. It'll never be the big business it was, but it will always be important to people that want something more than a download or something on their hard drive in their computer. There are certain records that just trigger a visceral reaction in you that speak to a time and place. I mean, I couldn't hear Charlie Brown by the Coasters without remembering what it was like to be 11 years old. And I can't hear Ray Charles doing the live version of Drown in My Own Tears without knowing that I've died and gone to heaven yet again. You know, any album that ever meant anything to you, you can never separate yourself from the information on it or the look of the album or the cover or the design. All that is a part of it. And I think just like people will always want books, people are going to always want LPs or CDs. I don't think they'll ever go away. But I just think it's capturing lightning in a bottle. And you can call upon it at any time. And I think that's the real attraction of recorded music.

John Coltrane's Resolution, originally from the 1965 album A Love Supreme, and reissued by the late Michael Koscuna on Impulse Records in 1995. Michael Koscuna's other life was producing musicians' original recordings. One of his early efforts was on Bonnie Raitt's second recording, the 1972 LP Give It Up. Bonnie's playing bottleneck guitar and bringing classic blues attitude to the title track, Give It Up or Let Me Go, on American Roots.

two of my favorite New Orleans Creole jazz musicians, Albert Nicholas and Sidney Bechet, both on clarinet, with Art Hodes piano, Pops Foster bass, and Danny Alvin drums, at WOR Radio Studios in New York, 1946. That's where many early Blue Note recordings were made. Before that, Shake It and Break It, led by the couple Billy and Dee Dee Pierce, Billy on vocals and piano, and Dee Dee on trumpet, 1962, originally recorded by Atlantic Records, Ahmet Ertegun and Neshoi Ertegun for their New Orleans sessions, and reissued by Michael Cascuna on Mosaic Records in 1999. That's the end of the last century. Reminding me it's time for us to start walking through the streets of the city with Paul Barberin and band.

American Roots is produced in collaboration with the School of Liberal Arts at Tulane University in New Orleans. Our team for this program included Betsy Shepard, Gary Pittman, Olivia Broslowski, Nina Feldman, Jason Ryan, Lauren Callahan, the late Ken Mills, and Gregory LeBlanc. Special thanks to Kara Pryor and NPR West. This program was supported by a major grant from the National Endowment for the Humanities and the National Endowment for the Arts. We also received support from the New Orleans Tourism and Cultural Fund and Jim Hart in Chicago. Our presenting station is WWNO-FM at the University of New Orleans. 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I'm Nick Spitzer. Until that time, for American Roots, from PRX, Public Radio Exchange.

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Thank you. Well, you are tuned into the 1 o'clock Sunday edition of On the River with me, your host, Alyssa Ellen. So grateful to be with you on this beautiful fall day in northern Minnesota. We're looking at mostly cloudy skies in the listening area right now, but it's kind of patchy because in Grand Rapids, I would say it's partly cloudy. So looking at variable cloud coverage throughout the area, we do have some sunshine to thank for its presence. 59 degrees currently in Grand Rapids, 65 in Bemidji, 59 in Virginia, and 64.

otherwise increasing clouds tomorrow, highs in the low 60s, and calm winds, but they could gust as high as 15. Monday night, we have a low around 49, so no worries on the plants for Monday night. Tuesday, mostly sunny with a high approaching 70 degrees, so it's going to be a beautiful day coming up. Well, I've got quite the show put together here for you. A lot of new music coming up in the next couple of hours. We're also going to throw in a posthumously released single from Amy Winehouse that was released recently. We'll hear a classic from Simon and Garfunkel. We've got brand new releases from Leon Bridges. So we're going to just dive right into it. This first set, I'm very excited to share with you. I just got my copy of Hermanos Gutierrez, their new album. So I'm going to share with you a track off that one. We'll hear from Billy Strings. He's got a new record out. But first, some Minnesota music to kick things off here from Humbird. And Humbird has a new record out called Morning When It Comes. And we're going to hear one of the lead singles off the record called Hey Big Dipper.

That is the opening track off of Hermanos Gutierrez's brand new record, just released this last couple Fridays ago. It's the track is called Canto Andino, or Song of the Andes, and the album is called Los Ojos del Condor, Eyes of the Condor, which is a large, just picture a large vulture, if you don't know what that is, and a beautiful reflection of traditional sounds coming from the Andes. If you've ever been, you recognize that right away. It takes me back to time I spent in Ecuador, and just very beautiful, beautiful sounds coming out of that region. Billy Strings before that, Burn the Other End was the name of the track from his So Much for Goodbyes release. And top of the set, local music for you from Minnesota, Humbird, their track called Hey Big Dipper. My name's Alyssa Ellen. I'm so grateful you're hanging out with me on this beautiful fall day here at Northern Community Radio. 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It's been a very busy weekend. I hope it's been an enjoyable one for you, but we always have more going on in the listening area. United Way of Bemidji area is collecting new or gently used winter gear for their Coats for the Community drive now through October 6th. So you got a couple days left. Drop off coats, boots, gloves, and other winter gear at either Lucan's Village Foods location or at Dress Club Cleaners. Well, we're going to get right back into some tunes. I've got new music from

0: Hey baby, this your papa. The mayor holler. Santa holler back at you, you hear me?
1: That's a great one coming at you from a newer artist we're not as familiar with, Ombre, hailing out of New Orleans. And this is her very first full-length LP that she's released. She's released a couple EPs, but this is the first full-length album, and the album's called Peyote. We heard The Art of Letting Go. We also heard Tom Petty and the Heartbreakers from their debut self-titled release from 1976. That was Hometown Blues. Here at KAXE, we are celebrating our 50th anniversary, and so we've also been highlighting some pretty prominent records of that that year, and that is one of the great ones. Rhiannon Giddens, before that, has a new record out. Hope is the Thing with Feathers. We heard her version of Freight Train. And top of the set, Leon Bridges also has a new record out called Happiness Anytime. We heard Light the Way, and he did things a little different. He released the album in sections and in sort of chunks of EPs that eventually became a full-length record. So that was kind of a cool way to release the music and just not keep the people waiting, because I know I get that way some ways where it's like, oh, I have to wait till November. Oh my gosh, that's like forever. I just want a single every once in a while to keep me going until then. My name is Alyssa Ellen. I'm so grateful to be here with you on this beautiful fall day here at Northern Community Radio. And we receive support from the Lake Country Journal, a local lifestyle magazine sharing stories about places to go, things to do, and people to know in Lake Country. 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And coming up here shortly, an hour from now, you can take part in a sound bath at Itasca State Park at 2:30. It runs from 2:30 to 3:30. Bring a blanket, chair, or yoga mat and enjoy the familiar sounds of the Mississippi headwaters along with some instrumental additions. This is a listening-only activity with a focus on creating calm. It's a beautiful day for an event like that. The Grand Rapids Garden Club meets Monday, October 5th. That's tomorrow at 6 p.m. at United Methodist Church. Sarah Nickel will talk about how to transform traditional landscapes into low-maintenance, ecologically rich spaces. More music coming your way from Wild Horses. We've been anxiously awaiting their new release. It's finally out. We'll hear one. And we're going to hear new music from Sylvan Esso. But first, I decided to dig in the shelves behind me here in the studio. We've got some records to play around with, so here's a good one for you. This is Simon and Garfunkel with Mrs. Robinson.

every moment. Try to pretend that I'm starting again. Anyway, I suppose I'm right.

one of my favorite songs that they play live, Wild Horses, when I was younger. It's actually on their latest release that just came out this last Friday called The In Between. We are so excited and proud to call them locals here in Grand Rapids. They're just so incredibly talented and amazing humans, too. They're just like the kindest, most wonderful people on the planet, and you have to support those, right? Before that, Sylvan Esso, the new album is called Out Infinity. We heard back again, and top of the set, Simon and Garfunkel with the classic Mrs. Robinson. I know I have a friend who really, really enjoys that song, even after all these years of hearing it how many times. It's just one of those that still sits really well when you hear it. Well, my name's Alyssa Ellen. You are tuned in to On the River, and we play a fabulous mix of folk, rock, blues, jazz, world music, hip-hop, R&B. We do a little bit of everything. I've really been getting into the sort of new wave of soul music we've been getting in. There's just so much great new music out there, and we love to highlight all of it. 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And if you haven't had enough yet this weekend, don't worry, there's still plenty happening into this week. Like, the Grand Rapids Fire Department hosts an open house Tuesday, October 6th from 4:30 to 6:30. Meet emergency responders, tour the fire hall, ride in a fire truck, and enjoy a hot dog. And let's see what else we have going on. Northern Exposure to Lifelong Learning hosts a program with Linda Nordland on Wednesday, October 7th at the Good Shepherd Church in Clearbrook. Learn about the culture and the history of the Danube River. And doors open at 9 with the program at 9:30. Well, this next set also has just a great chunk of

new music. There's just so much new music coming out. It's hard to decide what to highlight. But here we're going to go with Beck in this next set. We're going to hear some Brennan Wadel. But first, Amy Winehouse. As you may know, she is sadly no longer with us, but still releasing music posthumously. A new single has been released. It's an alternative demo version of her song called Tears Dry.

There's a nice one from Beck. Beck also has a new record out called Ride Lonesome. That's the track Run Away. We also heard from Brennan Wadel, and I love, well, number one, she's great because she's from Minnesota, and number two, she's great in that she's got an interesting spelling of her last name, but she said just the way you remember how to pronounce it's spelled W-E-D-L. She says, wait till you come to my show. So you just got to remember, wait till you go to Brennan Wadel's show. Before that, we heard Amy Winehouse. Actually, there's a new single out. It's an alternative demo version of her Tears Dry release you just heard at the beginning of that set. Thank you so much for hanging out with me. I'm really just tickled that you're tuned in, listening to the tracks I picked out for you on this beautiful Sunday afternoon. Programming is supported by Empty Bowls, fighting local hunger and building a stronger community with the Grand Rapids and Deer River Community Cafe. The event takes place Saturday, October 22nd at Timberlake Lodge from 11 to 2 and 4 to 7. Tickets include soup and locally made ceramic bowl. More info at Facebook at Itasca Empty Bowls Project. 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And I look forward to being a part of 50 years from now, hopefully. I'm crossing my fingers that it works out, but I can't believe KAXE has been around 50 years. And just looking forward to 50 more. Looking at the weather, forecast for the rest of today is just beautiful. We're looking at highs in the low 60s. Tonight, however, we will have some potential frost moving into the listening area. There's a frost advisory from 1 a.m. to 9 a.m. very early Monday morning. So cover your plants if you need to. Otherwise, lows are going to be in the mid to low 30s. Northwest winds around 5 miles an hour. And for your Monday, like I said, frost until about 9. And we'll see increasing clouds with a high near 60, calm winds, and then eventually gusting up.

little cooler at 57 degrees 64 in Brainerd, fair skies. I hope you're enjoying your day. Coming up, we're going to hear new music from Jesse Wells. We'll also hear local music from Dessa, new music from Fruition. But first, it is time to feature our album of the week. It is Paddywhackery by the Merry Wallopers. They're an Irish folk punk band led by brothers Charles and Andrew Hendy from Dundalk in County Louth. And Paddywhackery is their third album. The title is a term for exaggerated and stereotypical depictions of Irish culture. That's always fun to keep in mind. We're going to listen to a track off our album of the week. It is called Banks of Roses here on Northern Community Radio.

now I am a runaway, and soon I'll let them know that I could take the bottle or I could leave it alone. And if our daddy doesn't like it, he can keep his daughter at home.

And that right there is Jesse Wells with Meet the New Swamp. The new album is out now. It's called Masks Off. We also heard Minnesota Music before that from Dessa. It was The Long Wave coming from her Bury the Lead record. We heard from Fruition, new music. Reason to Live is the name of the track from their release, Something More. And top of the set, we heard from our album of the week, which is Paddywhackery by the Merry Wallopers. The track we heard was Banks of the Roses. Really upbeat sort of mix of punk and Irish, and just makes you want to dance and enjoy your Sunday even more with friends and maybe some beverages. That's just what pops into my brain. But that is the album of the week. Very excited about it. Please share with us your thoughts. You can always text us at 218-326-1234. The History of Jazz airs on Saturdays at noon and Sundays at 5 with host Paul Kivi, exploring the distinctly American art form. And tune in on Sundays at 6 for Jazz on America Avenue. But coming up after my show is Shiro's Radio, which happens at 3. And that's with Carmel Holt, and it's amplifying female voices in music. So stick around for that at 3. 4 o'clock, all things considered. And then our jazz party starts at 5 with that History of Jazz, followed by our Jazz on America Avenue. Your volunteer host is going to be David John, starting at 6 o'clock this evening. Let's take a look at what we have going on in the listening area. It's a celebration of nations at Central Lakes College in Brainerd coming up on Wednesday, October 7th from 3 to 7. This event features a variety of live performances, cultural crafts, and a selection of food trucks. Activities will take place both indoors and outdoors across campus. All right, I'm excited about this next set because it has Jack White coming your way. His new music is fantastic. We'll hear new music from Michelle Ndegiocello. She's going to feature Brandy Carlisle on this track. But first, we do have to celebrate the life and legacy of Janis Joplin on this day, because sadly, it was on this day she died in her hotel room of a heroin overdose in 1970. She was 27 years young. She was just finishing up recording her second solo record, Pearl, and sadly they had to release it posthumously on January 11th of the following year. But we're going to listen to a track from Pearl, from Janis, to remember her and appreciate her life and legacy. This one is called Cry Baby.

thing well. You only gotta do one thing well to make it in this world, man. You got a woman waiting for you there. All you ever gotta do is be a good man one time to one woman.

Hopefully you had it turned up for to 11 for that one. There's Nobody There from Jack White. His new album is called Frozen Charlotte. If you dig that, you're going to dig the rest of the record. Michelle and Daguiocello featuring Brandi Carlile on the track called Golden Ring. Michelle's new record is called Synonym. And top of the set, Janis Joplin from her Pearl release. We heard Cry Baby. It was on this day we lost Janis Joplin. She passed away at the Landmark Hotel in Hollywood, California at the age of 27. So it makes you wonder what could have been, you know. You just can't help but think what she could have done in, you know, for the rest of the century and rest of her life musically. But that's the nice thing about music is it doesn't fade when that person does. So you can always enjoy and revisit. My name is Alyssa Ellen, and this is On the River. So glad to be with you here. And we receive support from Bemidji Brewing, celebrating the changing seasons with fall seasonal beers, offering Oktoberfest, Autumn IPA, and Espresso Porter on tap and in six packs throughout the region. Bemidji Beer, nice catch. And Headwaters Regional Development Commission is launching a housing design competition focused on practical homes that can serve people of different ages and abilities. Entries are due November 1st, and you can find more details at hrdc.org. And the Tally Gallery at Bemidji State University presents Prints and Textiles by Nancy Ariza now through October 8th. There will be a closing reception and artist talk on the 8th from 2 to 4. The gallery is located in Bridgman Hall. I've got a couple more sets left in my show here with you this afternoon. Then be sure to stick around for She Rose Radio at 3. All Things Considered at 4. The History of Jazz with Paul Kivi at 5. And your volunteer host is David John for Jazz on America Avenue at 6 o'clock. So stick around for more great tunes. We're going to hear from Abibio Sound Machine in this next one. We're also going to hear Minnesota music from American Cream Band. Some Canadians will be gracing us with musical presence in the form of Bywater Call. But first, I don't know what it is. I think maybe it's because my dad brought me up with the music, but I am just a Buck Owens fan. And so we're going to hear some Buck Owens here on vinyl in the studio. Here he is with his Buckaroos with If You Fall Out of Love with Me.

Some electro Afrobeat rounding out the end of that set from Ibibio Sound Machine. This is the sixth record from the band led by Eno Williams. It's called Chopping Mountain, and we heard the track Menso. We also heard from a Minnesota band, the American Cream Band. Their new album is called Twin. We heard Call Me. That's a fun dancey number. We also heard from Bywater Call, hailing out of Canada. That song is called No One Else from their Broken Souvenirs release that just came out. And we started things off with Buck Owens and his Buckaroos with If You Fall Out of Love with Me. And I love the line after that, don't let me know. Just something about his songwriting. It's that classic country, just twangy, sad goodness. If you're really wanting to dig into Buck Owens, I highly recommend the Christmas album. I won't say any more than that. Well, my name is Alyssa Ellen. I'm so grateful you joined me here on the river. You will put the good in goodbye when you donate your unwanted vehicle to KAXE. 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We reached out to every candidate in contested races in communities across northern Minnesota. 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Early voting is underway now, and election day is Tuesday, November 3rd. And the Sewing Room hosts an Indigenous Peoples celebration on Monday, October 12th from 4:30 to 7 at the Gitche Zibi Center for the Arts in Brainerd, featuring music, art, storytelling, and food with a student drum circle. I'm just going to give you a quick rundown of the forecast again here, and we'll be on our way to our last set. We're going to see some patchy frost this evening going into early Monday morning, so cover your plants because we will see lows get down to around 33, 34 degrees. We will have low winds, but going into the morning, we'll have that frost till about 9 and then increasing clouds with a high near 60 for Monday. Calm winds becoming south around 5 miles an hour in the afternoon. We could see winds gust as high as 15 on Monday. Monday night, mostly cloudy with a low in the upper 40s, low 50s. You won't have to worry about covering your plants then. So winds will be 5 to 10, gusting as high as 20 on Monday night. And right now we're looking at some beautiful weather, low 60s, partly cloudy across the listening region. I hope you're enjoying your day. This last set, we're going to hear from the 1619 Badass Band. We'll also hear from Pearl and the Oysters. And we're going to start things off with Jim Croce on vinyl here in the studio. And something about this song, it just, I don't know, it's a great song about, it's just a little story. And, well, Jim Croce's just going to be missed forever as well, especially with that fabulous songwriting he did. And I'm going to sign off for now. I'll be back a little bit later in the month. Thank you so much for listening, and enjoy the rest of your Sunday.

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1: 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Hey, I'm Carmel Holt, and welcome to She Rose Radio, an independent space that was created to turn up the volume of women, non-binary, and gender-expansive voices in song and conversation. 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

Happy birthday to Jamila Woods on Tuesday, October 6th, from her last album, Water Made Us. That's Tiny Garden on She Rose Radio. And also sending birthday wishes out to Brittany Howard, born October 2nd, 1988, from Alabama Shake's new album, I Must Be Dreaming. We heard I Feel Hope Coming. And you can hear interviews in the archives of the She Rose podcast with both Brittany Howard and Jamila Woods. 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And with that, I welcome you to the She Rose Radio Hour. I'm your host, Carmel Holt. 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You'll be helping to make this programming possible, which amplifies women's voices through song and conversations like the one that you'll hear later this hour with Gabriela Quintero of Rodrigo y Gabriela. They've just released their 7th album, Our Home, and she returns to tell us all about it. We'll get to that interview coming up in the second part of the show. Hope that you can stick around for that. Right now, I'm excited to share brand new music from Tegan and Sarah. It's their first new song since 2022's Cry Baby, and this track features Canadian artist Lights. This is called Our Year. Check this out.

0: The band Churches is back with that brand new song, Roses, on Shiro's Radio. And we also heard Our Year by Tegan and Sarah, featuring the Canadian songwriter Lights. I'm Carmel Holt, and this week we welcome back Gabriela Quintero, one half of the duo Rodrigo y Gabriela. She returns to the Shiro's interview spotlight as we celebrate the arrival of their new album, Our Home. It's coming up after the break. Stay with us.
1: 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I'm Malachi Coons. More Shiro's on the way. 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And there will be a feast to commemorate the Battle of Sugar Point on Monday, October 5th at 5 p.m. at Sugar Point Community Center near Federal Dam. 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
0: You're listening to Shiro's, and I'm Carmel Holt. The duo Rodrigo y Gabriela have always carved their own path and followed their intuition. And the story of this now massively successful, mostly instrumental, mostly acoustic duo is absolutely incredible. Their career launched not in their home country of Mexico or in the U.S., but in Ireland, following the advice of a fellow Mexican traveler who told them that there was a vibrant music scene there. Rodrigo and Gabriela came to Ireland in 1999, armed only with their two acoustic guitars. An album of demos called Falk came out in 2002, and after busking and playing in pubs for a couple of years, they landed an opening slot touring with David Gray, and then a record deal with ATO Records. They then released their eponymous 2006 studio album, now celebrating its 20th anniversary, and that debuted at number one and went platinum in Ireland and went on to become their international breakthrough. Their origin story goes back to their teens when guitarist Gabriela Quintero met her bandmate and fellow guitarist Rodrigo Sanchez at just 15 years old, and they bonded over their love of Metallica, Pantera, Megadeth, and Nirvana. Their unique blend of metal and rock influences paired with acoustic guitars and their electrifying live shows quickly gained momentum, and over the decades, they've become a globally renowned band. Rod and Gab have released 3 live albums and now 7 studio albums, including their latest, Our Home. In today's conversation, Gabriela Quintero returns to Shiro's to tell us about their latest unexpected journey of recording Our Home in Japan and how this latest chapter has both brought them back to their roots of acoustic guitar and also feeling freer than ever with their work, while simultaneously, Gabriela is finally exploring some new sonic territory of her own. I'm thrilled to welcome back Gabriela Quintero of Rodrigo y Gabriela as this week's Shiro in the Spotlight. Gabriela Quintero, welcome back to Shiro's. I am so excited to have you back here.
2: Oh, thank you so much for having me back.
0: So tell me about Our Home. This one sees you going to Tokyo, Japan.
2: Yes, we recorded it in Tokyo. And after the album In Between Thoughts and the World, we were like in this land of confusion, because we did it on the pandemics and we were just experimenting a lot. And so after that, we were just like wondering. And so we actually will record one of those tracks in a demo form with a full band, like a bass and keyboards and drums. Wow. Great producer and everything. And it sounded incredible because those guys were just magic, you know. But then it was like, how are we going to present this? You know, it's not Gabriel and Rodrigo anymore. And we weren't like in that messing around area when our kitty cat here at the studio, Pelusa, in a rescue cat, she had this disease and she passed. And me and Rod were super, super sad. So Rod went home and wrote this melody, and he came back and showed it to me. And then I add quickly harmonies, a structure, the piece, a bridge, everything. So in just less than a day, we had a new piece with the two acoustic guitars. So that was Pelusa's gift. And Pelusa saying, stop messing around, just bring the two acoustic guitars and do music. And that's it, you know. So that's how she activated everything from that moment on. So we came back to some of the music we already wrote in the previous months. We rearranged everything back to acoustics in two guitars. And we thought she's teaching us our way home, you know, in this sense.
3: And that literally became the title track of this new album, right? Our Home?
2: Yes, exactly. We didn't know at that time it was going to be that name. Mm-hmm. But eventually, you know, life happens and coincidences. And then we think the universe got us this title, you know, on our attention.
3: Yeah, I want to hear the story about that. But why don't we pause here for a second and let's all listen to a clip of Our Home.

0: That's the title track to the new album, the seventh for Rodrigo y Gabriela. It's called Our Home. And I was thinking about how metaphorically it has so many meanings. Hearing you talk about going back to your origins of just the two acoustic guitars, just simplifying again, also kind of feels like home, right?
1: Totally, because our home is a very personal definition for me, because we're so exposed to so much information, and at some point we kind of forgot who we truly are, in the sense like, what am I supposed to be? What am I supposed to do? Who am I really, you know? And I think our home is this place where you find yourself again. Everybody has their own thing that makes you feel safe, where you are not judged, not even from yourself. In this place, you don't act. You stop performing. You stop people pleasing. You stop asking the world to tell you who you are and how many likes you have or how many likes you might have, or all of these things that makes us feel shaky in the inside. And when you are at home and you touch that, you are safe again. Now, it's a journey, because it's not easy to touch that. It's a lot of fears in between you and your home. So that's why it was just so personalized, the definition, but I bet a lot of people can relate to that.
0: And I know that there was also like a sign, you interpreted it as a sign from the universe, actual sign, right?
1: Yes, it was the end of that tour in Japan and Australia. So we finished our gig in, I can't remember, Adelaide. And so we traveled to Melbourne, and we wanted to walk and walk and walk. So we walk wonderful Melbourne, and we were talking about many things. Among those was like, where do we see the music we do, but also personally and all of these things. And we were just having this conversation, and all of a sudden we just touching that basis of, how is that we perform so much? How is it that we, as a society, we people please, and we constantly, we don't feel safe, you know, like emotionally speaking. And me and Rod are all the time like that. We can just philosophize all day long. So I said to Rodrigo that, you know, you love to do this, but there's like these energies that takes you away from that, and you choose avoidance and you choose different things. So I call that like it's a conditioning patterns. They limit you, but it's very hard to break those. And I said to Rod, if you try to deal with those voices, it's like if you take these Russian dolls and you open one and you cracked one, and then you think you have the answers, and then there's another one and another and another one. We were talking about that. And then we saw this woman with a baby in the street. And the amount of love that she has for this baby, it was almost like a cloud that is just spread all over the street, the sky, the cars, everything. And then Rod said, like, this is amazing. Like, and we start to hear this sitar music playing live. And it came from this building. So we look up, and it was this building saying, our home. And then Rodrigo said, like, oh, this is this energy. Before we saw the sign, he said, oh, this is this energy. This is like our home. You know, like we feel safe. It's our home. And then we look up and it was this sign. And so we got close and we're like, oh man, this is unbelievable. So we just crossed the street and we found on the playground, they actually have Russian dolls.
0: No,
1: like big
0: way.
1: Ones.
0: Stop it. Come on. That's crazy.
1: Honestly, it is crazy. And that's because I was like, my goodness. So he took the photo of the album right there. And then we took that. I said, we need to take the Russian dolls, because this is a good message. You know, it's just like something it's worth sharing. And so we knew that was the cover for our new album. And then I think I was the one who said, that's the name of the Pelusa's tune, because that's where she pointed out these things to us, you know?
0: Oh, my God. That's crazy.
1: Absolutely.
0: Also, it makes sense that you wouldn't take that literally, like, oh, so if the theme or the mission of this album that we're tuning into is this concept of our home metaphysically, but you didn't record at home, you went to Japan. Yeah. I'd love to hear more about how this album ended up being recorded in Tokyo.
1: Well, it was just taking the title, Our Home Calls for Authenticity. And for me and Rodrigo, we romanticize so much Japan because we went there for the first time 20 years ago. The first time we went to Asia, an Asian country, and it was mind-blowing for us. The forest, the trees, also all the subtle things about the aesthetics, the Buddhist things about compassion, a lot of temples and music and traditions like that. And so when we did the tour, Rod said that he came up with the idea to record the album there. I think I also came up with the idea, so we can both share the credit and we can say, yes, we want to go back to Japan and record it there because this is makes us feel alive. And because after many years being a band and playing here and knowing all of our teamwork and our agents and everything, we kind of got it a little robotic, you know, mm-hmm. like, oh, now record the album here, now do this, A, B, C. And we said, no, we want to do it here. So, of course, our team and our label were like, what the heck are you talking about? Japan? Nobody records nothing in Japan. Why is this? This is crazy. But me and Rod were like, yeah, we don't care. So we insist and insist and insist. And then we got away with this. We rang our friend, Mari Freeman, which is a great musician. He lived there for many years. And then we said, Mari, we want to record the next album in a Japanese forest in a studio. And he's like, no, I can get you a studio here in Tokyo with people that speaks English, and that's more realistic. And we said, okay, whatever, let's do that. And so everything just came up like flowing easily to us. So we had a studio, and we knew Hiromi from a few years back. We met her at Blue Note in New York. And one day we said, oh, we should do something one day. So we said, oh, this is the moment. So we sent her a message and she came back and said, yes, absolutely. No problem.
0: Oh my
1: and
0: God.
1: Marty said, yes. Hiyori, his wife, is a beautiful cello player, a classical. We wanted a little bit of cello and she did it. And also we met another amazing guitarist, jazz guitar with Edo period music, Atsumi. And he said, yes, no problem. Like, I mean, it's, all of it was just like flowing. And it wasn't for the first time in many years us trying to make things happen, which to me, I was so tired of that, mm-hmm. you know.
0: Amazing. And you can hear it in the record. So I want to pause here and play either the song that features Marty or the song that features Hiromi. But I'm sort of leaning towards Hiromi because we're on Shiro's. And so I love the idea
1: yes.
0: that there's another woman in the room. So what can you tell us about, how do you say that?
1: Akatsuki. Well, this is a dark theme. It was inspired by an anime called Naruto. And in Naruto, there's an arc that it talks about a character called Pain. So there's a six ways to pain. And if you look at the cartoon and all the anime, it's so well researched. It comes from a Buddhist pantheon, the six ways to pain and suffering. So it's basically each of those concepts being represented by these sets of criminals. So Akatsuki is an important thing because it's, to me, it's the symbol of the structure of humans in this earth, which is politics, religion, education, health systems, economical systems, and all of these things that they're supposed to work for people. And sometimes hardly they do. And in their way home, we kind of need to know who the villains are and all of that and how they we have internalized a lot of those external sort of programming within us. So it's within us the work we need to do to get out of that unnecessary sort of suffering.

0: Akatsuki is the title of that one, featuring Hiromi from the new Rodrigo y Gabriela album, Our Home. You know, the other thing that happened this year, other than you putting out this record, is that it's the 20th anniversary of the self-titled album. And I was wondering if you had any reflections on that journey and like who you were 20 years ago, who you are now as a woman finding your way through the world and through music.
1: Well, it was 20 years ago. I was very fearful. I was full of fears. Yeah, trauma and things like that. And I think music has been good because it has pushed me to face those fears and actually overcome some of those. Mm. And these fears, I guess, is because childhood traumas or something like that, like what most people have. For me, I've always been like a very anxious person, like incredibly anxious. So 20 years ago, I had like so much insecurity, so much crazy things going on. I believed every single thought I crossed my head. And I was an alcoholic because it was great, you know, for me to drink because I could actually relax and get away from all of these anxiety things. And I'm so very grateful for all the booze that I drank and helped me. So, yeah, 20 years ago, I was very, very different person. And what I learned also, like, I was terrified because women from Mexico, which is a lot of conditioning about just be quiet, don't say a word. You are the one who needs to be the most calm person in the room. And just a lot of people pleasing kind of thing. And it was so you are ingrained with all of this. Yeah. And so for me, it was important to go and live in another places and just reprogram myself. And also, since we were kids in Mexico, little girls, and being like trained to please the man, you know, to make sure he's fine. And also, the looks are very important. How you look, how younger you look. And back then, they were very important for me because the better I look and the younger I look, I was able to get away with things that they were hard for me to accomplish. And now it's like, I'm happy that I'm really slowly deprogramming out of that, you know, like just like, I'm so sick of people please and all of those things, you know, and I'm finally allowed to say no. With no guilt or anything, and being able to see myself and love myself, which it was very hard 20 years ago.
0: Gabriela, it's been so amazing to spend more time with you. And before we wrap up, I don't know if you remember this, but last time that we talked, I gave you a Shiro's magic wand and you could change anything in the music industry for women, for non-binary folks, for queer folks, for black and brown people who just don't have an equal platform or an equal say or safety yet. So I'm going to just give you another wish because maybe it's different this time.
1: Can I ask you one thing?
0: Yeah.
1: This is very important for me to know because as we were talking about that sometimes they shoot the messenger.
0: Yes.
1: And for me, it will be important to know how music industry discriminate.
0: An example of how that happens?
1: Yes.
0: Well, it happens in lots of ways. It happens in the recording studio or in live settings where the majority of producers and engineers and people who do technical things for women end up disregarding them or not respecting them or worse and making them feel not safe in those settings.
1: Oh, I see.
0: Women being hypersexualized in the industry still. And
1: I get that one.
0: You know, and some of it is, like you said, it's internalized too, where they feel pressure to be young and be beautiful. And some have dealt with online bullying or people judging them for how they look. Music festivals are still not balanced. There's an organization called Book More Women. And also, do you know Francisca Valenzuela? She has a festival called Ruidosa. She'd be a very cool person to connect with.
1: I'm writing it.
0: Yeah.
1: Francisca.
0: And she does, not only does the festival, but she also has this organization where she's trying to shift the balance of Latina women. There's an organization here called Book More Women, on the United States side. And they're doing all this data research about how many women are included in music festivals, how many women, percentage of women are producers, how many women win Grammys or get into the Rock and Roll Hall of Fame. Like, those percentages are still 50.
1: Oh, low.
0: Yes, they're not 50% for sure.
1: Oh, great.
0: So that's what we're talking about here. The things that have to do with patriarchy, capitalism, racism, homophobia, all these things that are like bigger systems that affect the music industry, barriers to getting equal pay, getting representation, people who are in charge of labels or agencies, those are all male dominated still.
1: Okay. So this is great. Thank you so much. Sometimes artists, we can just go into this world of your own art and don't get to see. And I think it's very important to see, to ask. And thank you so much for all of this information.
0: Yeah.
1: I'm going to go and look for the Francisca Ruidosa Fest, Book More Women.
0: Yeah.
1: And I think I'm ready to answer.
0: You are ready to answer? Do you want me to tell you what you said last time?
1: Yes.
0: What you said last time was every woman and queer person deserves safety because it's still not safe.
1: Yes, and I think this is great because then I can complement my next answer. Feel safe from the inside. Because when we feel safe on the inside and connect with the goddesses and with all of these energies, that, by the way, a lot of those energies are not female or male.
0: Yes.
1: They're just energies. It's easier to create. Nothing has the power to take your energy away. Nada. Only you have the power to give them. But you're not, because we're going to let them go and face what they have to face. We can create this beautiful new setup, you know? We have everything. We don't need them.
0: Beautiful. Gabriela, thank you for being with us once again on She Rose.
1: Gracias. Such a pleasure to be here.
0: What a gift to spend this time with you. And I would love for you to pick the final track from the new album, Our Home.
1: Oh, I love one that is called In Your Pocket. I have a lyrics to that. That's like a song. And the lyric said something like what we talked about right now, like the magic wand said, like, man, don't worry, you have it. You know, sometimes we wasting our time trying to find our coin or a key, and it's in your pocket. Like, it's like somebody saying, like a beautiful fairy saying, it's in your pocket, you have it. Don't fear, and just connect with you and be safe. Be safe internally, be safe externally. And so that piece is called It's in Your Pocket.

0: With thanks once again to Gabriela Quintero. Thank you for being with us on She Heroes.
1: Gracias.
0: Many thanks to Gabriela Quintero for being with us. The new Rodrigo y Gabriela album, Our Home, is out now on ATO Records. 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
2: 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I'm Malachi Coons. 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We've reached out to every candidate in contested races in communities across northern Minnesota. 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Early voting is currently underway. Election day is on Tuesday, November 3rd. 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Right now, back to She Heroes on KAXE.
0: It's She Heroes, and I'm Carmel Holt. We close the hour wishing Gillian Welch a very happy birthday. Hers was on Friday, October 2nd. Let's go back to the 2000 album, Soul Journey, for this one.

0: The now legendary singer-songwriter Judy Sill was born October 7th, 1944, and would have been 82 this year. That was Crayon Angels from her 1971 self-titled debut. And we celebrate Gillian Welch's birthday October 2nd with that fan favorite, Look at Miss Ohio. That does it for this week's edition of Shiro's Radio. Thank you as always for tuning in wherever you may be listening. Together, let's keep turning up the volume. 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
2: 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The Tally Gallery at Bemidji State University presents Prints and Textiles by Nancy Ariza now through October 8th. There will be a closing reception and artist talk on the 8th from 2 to 4. The gallery is located in Bridgman Hall. The Grand Rapids Garden Club meets Monday, October 5th at 6 p.m. at United Methodist Church. 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
3: For KAXE News, I'm Chelsea Perkins with the Up North Report. The Beltrami County Sheriff's Office has received several reports of a known scam that is now targeting residents. It includes scammers impersonating Beltrami County personnel. They claim to be a deputy with a summons or a warrant for the target's arrest. The scam includes naming actual staff of the Sheriff's Office. The scammers then attempt to gain personal information as well as solicit money to avoid arrest. The Sheriff's Office reports law enforcement does not initiate these types of calls, nor do they direct people to online payment applications. The office warns that if you receive these calls, you should end them immediately and not provide any personal information. More than a dozen Medicare Advantage plans will be eliminated in Minnesota next year, meaning over 320,000 Minnesotans will need to shop for new health insurance this fall. Medicare is a government insurance program used mainly by people 65 and older. Medicare Advantage plans are a version of the government plan used by private insurance companies. According to the Minnesota Star Tribune, nearly half of the 1.2 million Minnesotans enrolled in Medicare use Medicare Advantage plans. Blue Cross and Blue Shield of Minnesota is ending all but one of its existing options. And tens of thousands of enrollees with Medica, Health Partners, United Healthcare, and Humana will need to choose a new plan. The Star Tribune says while premiums are projected to decline on average, many patients who use their insurance are expected to pay more when they visit the doctor. Because of the higher out-of-pocket spending requirements, many patients will not be auto-enrolled in a new plan. Insurers say they're trying to stabilize the market following years of losing money due to rising drug and medical costs. Medicare open enrollment starts October 15th and runs through December.

0: more mussels at the public access there. The end of boating season is a good reminder to carefully check boats and trailers, docks and lifts, and all other water-related equipment for invasive species when removing them for seasonal storage. Republican incumbent Representative Pete Stauber and DFL challenger Trina Swanson are set for a debate in their race for the 8th Congressional District. Emma Crabb has more.
1: Stauber and Swanson, who are both from Hermantown, will debate on October 6th in an event broadcast live by WDIO. The event is scheduled less than a month before the general election, which is November 3rd. Stauber has been in office since 2018, following the retirement of late Democratic Representative Rick Nolan. Swanson, who is a former federal employee, is currently on a town hall tour throughout the 8th Congressional District. In a statement Friday, she called the events, quote, an important opportunity to have substantial face-to-face conversations. Swanson has invited her opponent to join her and participate in debates at the town halls. Stauber has not joined Swanson on the first two stops of the tour. His campaign did not respond to requests for comment. Swanson's tour picks back up in Bemidji on Monday, followed by Grand Rapids on Wednesday, and Bowabic a week later on Wednesday, October 14th. Emma Crabb, KAXE News.
0: Do you know who you're voting for in November? 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That's it for the Up North Report. From the KAXE News Desk, I'm Chelsea Perkins, telling the stories of Northern Minnesota through local news.
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0: Welcome to All Things Considered from NPR News. I'm Alyssa Nadworny. The Supreme Court kicks off its new term tomorrow, and it's likely to be packed with controversy. The justices will consider major cases on religion in schools, semi-automatic rifles, and immigration, a central part of President Trump's second-term agenda. But President Trump says that the court hasn't done enough to support his policies. Speaking on CBS's Face the Nation today, Justice Samuel Alito says political attacks from either party on the court can do real harm.
1: I think it's damaging. I think it can be quite damaging.
0: In the first case of the new term that will be argued tomorrow, oil giants ExxonMobil and Suncor Energy are asking the justices to throw out a lawsuit brought by Boulder County, Colorado. Colorado Public Radio's Ishan Takor has more on this blockbuster climate case.
2: Paul Schinowski has been coming to the Nighthawk Equestrian Center for years. Here, he can ride and tend horses, far away from the worries of the world.
3: It's just a great place to come out, and it's quiet, and just unwind a little bit.
2: The center sits in Boulder's foothills, which are still dusty and dry after a record warm summer.
3: Everything is just kindling, and it reminds me a lot of how dry it was before the Marshall Fire.
2: The 2021 Marshall Fire was Colorado's most destructive. It raced from grasslands like these well into the suburbs, miles away. Schinowski studies the costs towns face to prepare for climate-driven disasters like that. He's pegged some of Boulder's costs to adapt to fires, floods, and extreme heat at well over $100 million.
3: They don't have those funds to do all of these things in front of them, and that's the challenge.
2: The Marshall Fire made Schinowski's work more urgent because he survived it. Firefighters battled the blaze from his back porch. To prevent more people from experiencing what he did, he says city

0: are going to have to spend a lot to fortify themselves. And if they don't,
1: the people who are going to suffer are going to be the next LA, the next Boulder, the next Lahaina, the next Texas floods.
0: In 2018, the city and county of Boulder sued Exxon and Suncor. The lawsuit says the companies hid the risks of burning fossil fuels. The strategy, it's similar to how tobacco companies got sued in the 90s. Boulder wants the oil companies to pay a share of its climate-driven costs. Michael Gerard is the founder of the Sabin Center for Climate Change Law at Columbia University.
2: They're not seeking emissions regulations, they're just seeking money damages.
0: Opponents, like Todd Zwicky, a law professor at George Mason University, say Boulder is actually trying a backdoor way to regulate and reduce fossil fuel use around the world.
3: What this case is about is a bunch of 1%er hippies in Boulder County who want to tell the rest of us how we have to live and want to tell poor people around the world that they should not be allowed to have access to inexpensive fossil fuels.
0: In its legal briefs, Boulder says it's not trying to limit fossil fuel use. Instead, Boulder wants to go to trial to seek accountability from oil companies. For 8 years, Boulder and the companies have battled over procedural questions. The Supreme Court will not actually rule on the merits of Boulder's suit. The court is considering whether it can even be heard in state court, because opponents say Boulder's claims are trumped by federal laws, like the Clean Air Act. Alejandro Camacho, a UCLA law professor, said an expansive ruling that favors the companies could hamper more than 24 similar climate accountability suits nationwide.
4: A broad ruling against the county ends essentially all of them. And the public, frankly, all of us end up footing the bill before the case can even be heard.
0: A ruling could also close the door on similar future cases being brought in federal court. Schinowski wants Boulder's case to get in front of a jury. There, both sides will have a chance to ask who will pay to prepare the county for disasters and how much exactly. For now, that's still an open question. For NPR News, I'm Ishan Takwar in Boulder.
5: About 1 million people will attempt to run a marathon this year, and I am one of them. I signed up for the New York City Marathon in November, 26.2 miles.
6: We're doing the first run of this marathon training cycle. About 2 miles in, and I'm already tired.
5: This will be my fifth marathon. After my fourth, I said it was going to be my last. But how could I pass up New York? When I told my mom...
7: Hi, Mom.
8: Hi, Liz.
5: She was, let's say, less than enthused.
8: I think I said something like, another marathon. I'm not sure that's so good for your body.
5: Why not?
8: Well, that's a lot of pounding and a lot of stress because you've got to do all that training.
5: Yeah.
8: I mean, I know it's good to run and that's healthy for you. I just worry about all your joints. And training for a marathon requires so much time and so much running.
5: I couldn't stop thinking about this. What does marathon training do to the body? Yes, it's true, the marathon distance comes from a story from 490 BC, when a courier ran from Marathon to Athens and then collapsed and died from exhaustion. I mean, was my mom right?
9: I guess my question to you is very simple, which is like, is training for a marathon good for your body, good for your age?
10: Yes.
5: Scott Trappi runs the Human Performance Lab at Ball State University in Muncie, Indiana. He's been researching running for years and co-authored the book Running the Athlete Within.
10: It's going to improve cardiovascular health. It's going to improve your blood volume, your red cell mass, your plasma volume, your muscle health is going to improve. All these things gradually improve over the, 3 months or whatever it is of training.
5: I ask him about my mom's worries about stress on the body or my bones.
10: The adaptations that happen related to that, they're all very, very positive. But we can have overuse injuries.
5: In one study in the UK, a group of researchers did MRIs on marathon runners' knees. They found cartilage and bone improvements in the subjects' knees during 4 months of training. Yes, immediately following the marathon, there was worsening of the cartilage to the kneecap because running a marathon is intense. But this was reversed by the six-month follow-up MRI.
10: So I think if done smartly, it's a very healthy activity.
5: To prove that the science is on his side, He invites me to come out to his lab in Indiana for some before and after testing. So 3 months before the race, I fly there for my before testing.
7: Welcome.
9: Thank you so much.
7: Well, this is a big trip for you to come out here and get tortured, right?
9: I know, I'm so excited.
5: The plan is to do a DEXA body scan, draw some blood, and then do a VO2 max test on the treadmill. We start with the scan.
11: You just have to lay there. This is the easiest thing you're going to do all day.
5: It's not dissimilar from an MRI machine, and it's going to measure my bone density, inflammation around joints, and my percent body fat, among other things. Next, they draw my blood, and then we start the test I've been dreading, the VO2 max test. It's going to measure how much my body can take.
12: Heart rate 70.
13: In about 20 seconds, we're going to bump up that speed.
5: I'm running on a treadmill in the middle of the lab, with 10 electrodes measuring my cardiovascular strength and heart rate.
14: All right, just a little bit quicker here, Alyssa.
5: And I'm wearing a breathing tube to monitor my oxygen efficiency.
14: I'm going to give you a little more hill, all right?
5: They dial up the speed and the incline, and it feels like I'm sprinting up a mountain.
13: Keep that form. You're doing great.
12: Got this.
13: Here for 2 minutes.
5: Now, I should say, I'm surrounded here by about 10 research assistants, people who work at the lab. They're cheering me on while I'm just, like, killing myself on the treadmill. They'll get data for every 30 seconds that I can hold on and keep going. While the team at Ball State crunches my numbers, I get deep into marathon training. 3 runs a week, gradually peaking with a 20-mile run about 3 weeks before the race. I also talk with scientists about what I should be focused on in addition to running.
15: When you think of what it means to recover, your top three are always going to be nutrition, hydration, and then sleep. Nothing really can outperform those three.
5: Tim Roberts is the chief science officer at Therabody, maker of recovery tools, including a massage gun and compression boots.
15: When we train, we create stress. And the body responds to stress in different ways. And its goal is to use that stress to come back a little bit better.
5: Joe Norton is a physical therapist in DC with a focus on marathoners. He filmed me on the treadmill to look at the way I was running.
16: This really tells us a lot about your posture, your mechanics.
5: I was having some back pain, some quad pain, some hip pain, some foot pain. You get the idea. I added his suggestions for exercises in addition to all the miles.
6: Going out for a 6 mile run.
5: And miles and miles.
6: Today we are gonna try to do 7 miles.
5: Okay, just finished 9 miles. Of running.
6: Pretty tired, but getting it done.
5: Hi, Scott.
17: Hello, how are you?
5: I did 18 miles on Monday.
17: Okay, how'd that go?
5: Honestly, it went pretty great. With about 6 weeks to go, Scott Trappi from Ball State sent over the results of my testing in Indiana.
17: Well, there's a couple things I can conclude from your data.
5: He tells me my VO2 max test gave me a score of 37. Good, but with room to improve.
17: I think the nice thing about the VO2 max is it's not a number that's stuck in stone. We can manipulate that.
5: The test also gave insights on what I should be eating during my runs.
17: If you end up with a hot day in New York, you're going to have to modify your strategy even more, because what you're going to need to do, A, you're going to need to slow down, pay attention to your heart rate, and you're going to need to drink more.
5: Finally, he tells me something I can go back to my mom with, the DEXA scan. It showed that my bone density looks really strong, so she shouldn't worry.
17: She should cheer.
5: I will give her that. I've got 4 more weeks of training, 1 hilly New York City marathon, and then I'll head back to Ball State University to find out what running a marathon really did to my body. This is All Things Considered from NPR News.
18: Things Considered here on KAXE. I'm Andrew DeSinkle. Grand Rapids Fire Department hosts an open house Tuesday, October 6th from 4:30 to 6:30. Meet emergency responders, tour the fire hall, ride in the fire truck, enjoy a hot dog. Northern Exposure to Lifelong Learning hosts a program with Linda Nordlund on Wednesday, October 7th at the Good Shepherd Church in Clearbrook. 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Doors open at 9 with the program at 9:30. Tamarack Water Alliance has their monthly Zoom meeting Wednesday, October 7th at 10 a.m. Emily Levang will talk about the indigenous concept of the rights of nature. 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Dr. Su Young Hong presents a piano recital that celebrates women composers Thursday, October 8th at 1 p.m. in the Ives Studio Theater at the Rife Performing Arts Center in Grand Rapids. 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
19: I'm Linda Kenyon with these headlines. Krista Pike remains unconscious and on a ventilator in a Tennessee hospital after last week's failed execution attempt. Her lawyer says her prognosis might not be known for days. Pike, who is now 50, was sentenced to death for a 1995 murder committed when she was 18. A search continues off the Massachusetts coast for an air ambulance carrying six people. The plane disappeared yesterday during a flight from Bermuda to Boston. A debris field has been found off the coast of Nantucket. And law enforcement officials in Georgia say two people have been fatally shot, nearly three dozen others injured at a neighborhood block party in Dooley County. More than 1,000 people were at the site. I'm Linda Kenyon.

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1: This is All Things Considered from NPR News. I'm Alyssa Nadworny. It's election day in Brazil, where voters have been choosing between two very different visions for the country and for Brazil's role in the world. President Lula da Silva is seeking another term against right-wing challenger Flávia Bolsonaro, the son of the former president, who was convicted of plotting a coup to overturn the results of the 2022 election. The stakes go well beyond Brazil's borders, and the outcome could test President Trump's efforts to expand U.S. influence across the hemisphere. Our South America correspondent, Carrie Kahn, is on the line from Rio de Janeiro, Brazil. Hi, Carrie.
2: Hi, Alyssa.
1: So you've been out all day talking to voters. What have you heard?
2: Well, first off, unlike yesterday when we were talking, the sun finally came out today. The rain finally stopped. And lines at polling places were very long across the city. I went to the famous beaches of Copacabana and Ipanema and all the way to the northern reaches of Rio and the Tijuca neighborhood. It's a middle and working class neighborhood. And people there, like most voters, were very set on who they will vote for in polarized Brazil. Few voters are going to be deciding this race.
1: What was foremost on their minds?
2: I heard it a lot today. It was about crime and insecurity, especially in the Tijuca voting place I visited. Robbery and theft is prevalent there. People want more solution. Most people at those sites were Lula supporters. Mariano Gizenje is 78 and says he always votes for Lula because he takes care of Brazil's black people like himself. And Gizenje worries if Bolsonaro is elected, Brazil would abandon the poor.
3: Principalmente os mais necessitados. Então, como eu fui, não tanto, não posso reclamar.
2: He says we are the most in need, and so we had to come out and vote today. I also spoke with a Bolsonaro voter, 55-year-old psychologist Ana Barbosa. She says she wants a new government that will look out for everyone and not just one social class. She's worried about crime, too, and says Bolsonaro and the conservatives are better equipped to tackle those problems.
4: Classe baixa, entendeu? Então, assim, estão nem aí.
2: She's saying that the people of the lower class don't take enough care about crime and violence, and she says Bolsonaro will crack down on criminals who, she said, she feels like are closing in on her family.
1: President Trump has exerted more influence and military action in Latin America during his term. He says it's needed to fight drug traffickers and organized crime. Has U.S.-Brazil relations been a big issue with voters?
2: Somewhat. Lula campaigned on stopping any U.S. interference in Brazil. Bolsonaro has said he welcomes Trump's heavier influence in the region. Trump has trumpeted a recent shift to the right throughout the region lately. Lula losing to Trump ally Bolsonaro would be greatly welcomed by the U.S. But Gustavo Ribeiro, he's a co-founder of the Brazilian Report, an English language news and analysis site. I talked to him and he says he really doesn't believe Trump was much of an influence in this first round of voting.
5: The Trump White House prefers Flávio Bolsonaro, but I wouldn't overstate the importance of Donald Trump's support because this election in the end has not been about sovereignty, which was what Lula wanted. This election has been almost exclusively about domestic issues.
2: He says he's worried what the U.S. and Trump will do if Lula wins, especially by a small margin, and polls do show a tight race ahead and a runoff is most probable. And like Gustavo Ribeiro said, bread and butter issues are going to continue to be most important to voters. But there's another issue at stake in this election that could have consequences far beyond Brazil's borders. That's the environment. You know, Brazil is home to much of the Amazon rainforest, a vast store of carbon that plays a critical role in regulating the global climate. Yet on the presidential campaign trail, environmental issues have largely taken a backseat to voters, more immediate concerns. Let's listen to Julia Carneiro.
6: Bom dia, minha amiga. Bom empim, bom legumes. Abóbora boa eu tenho. Batata
7: barulho. On a sunny morning, flowers, fresh fish, and tropical fruit fill the stalls of a bustling farmer's market in Rio.
6: Bom dia, tudo bem, minha amiga? Posso ajudar?
7: At one stall, vendor Ezequiel Gomes is selling cassava. I ask what's on his mind as he decides how to vote.
8: Saúde, educação, segurança, o transporte, né?
7: He doesn't hesitate. Healthcare, education, security.
9: E meio ambiente, algo que você considera.
7: And what about the environment? Does he worry about that too?
8: Meio ambiente.
7: He pauses. The environment, he says. It's something he's never really thought about.
8: No.
7: He's voting for Flávio Bolsonaro because he likes change. Shopping at a poultry stall, Cristiana Bittencourt says the environment is at the top of her agenda.
10: Meio ambiente é super minha pauta. No Brasil, então, né, com a Amazônia, com essa...
7: Wearing red in support of President Lula, she says Brazil must protect the Amazon, especially after the Jair Bolsonaro years.
11: The world is increasingly worried about the future of the Amazon rainforest. Deforestation.
7: 4 years ago, former President Jair Bolsonaro was making headlines over his environmental record.
12: Bolsonaro has spent the past 4 years encouraging logging, mining, and ranching in the Amazon rainforest.
7: His government faced widespread opposition as deforestation surged and environmental agencies were weakened. Under Lula, climate action and multilateralism returned to the agenda. Environmental enforcement was restored, and deforestation in the Amazon fell sharply. But Lula's environmental record has also drawn criticism, especially over his government's decision to pursue oil exploration near the mouth of the Amazon River.
13: Look, Lula's government, there are a lot of contradictions inside the Lula's government, but also a lot of achievements that must be recognized.
7: Márcio Astrini heads the Brazilian Climate Observatory, a network of 170 civil society groups that have analyzed the candidate's government plans. Astrini fears Flávio Bolsonaro would follow his father's playbook.
13: We are really concerned to have, again, this kind of hell to the climate agenda that we face along the Bolsonaro's agenda.
7: Around 90% of Brazilians link extreme weather to climate change, according to a Climate Observatory survey. But that concern doesn't necessarily translate into votes.
14: Estamos vivendo o grande desafio do nosso século.
7: This initiative was created to help make this match. Vote for Climate is a platform that connects voters with more than 300 candidates running for Congress on climate action platforms.
14: Sobrecarga no SUS. Pouca segurança nas ruas.
7: At a Lula rally in Rio, I met one of the candidates featured on the platform. City Councilor Tainá de Paula. She's running for federal MP with the Workers' Party. She says the election is a chance to put climate on the political agenda and wants to get a chance to challenge the conservative BBB caucus in Congress, standing for Bull, Bullet, and Bible.
15: Hoje, sem dúvida alguma, eu estou brincando que eu sou uma deputada da bancada do C, da Cidade da Cultura e do Clima.
7: I like to joke that I will be part of the CCC caucus for city, culture, and climate, she says. If we elect enough lawmakers, we'll be able to beat them. But with climate competing against more immediate concerns, getting voters to put it at the top of the agenda may be a harder task. For NPR News, I'm Julia Carneiro in Rio.
2: Joining us now is Brian Winter. He's the editor-in-chief of America's Quarterly. He's a seasoned analyst of Latin American politics who lived in Brazil for many, many years. Thanks so much for coming on with us.
16: Thanks for having me.
2: Let's start with Brazil's relationship with the U.S. President Trump has made it clear that he sees Brazil as strategically important. I think you described Brazil as Trump's biggest prize. Why does this Brazilian election matter so much to Washington?
16: Over the last 2 years or so, we've seen numerous countries in Latin America swing to the right. In fact, of the last 16 elections in the region, 13 have been won by right or center-right candidates. And of course, Brazil is Latin America's biggest country. And President Trump has gotten in the middle of some of these elections, including Brazil's. He has some personal ties with the Bolsonaro family. So this is the big prize for President Trump. He's eager to see Brazil swing right.
2: But when you say he's eager to see it, what would he do with a right-wing government in Brazil now?
16: You know, this is the White House that has been most focused on Latin America in 40 years. The involvement in the border with Mexico, the capture of Nicolas Maduro earlier this year, the financial bailout of Javier Milei's Argentina last year, among other examples. The Trump administration believes that Latin America is absolutely key to a couple of issues, including stopping irregular immigration and reducing the flow of drugs into the United States. And of course, it's also true that President Trump likes having other leaders around the world who think the same way that he does and who will join at meetings like CPAC and other meetings designed to sort of show that his brand of right-wing politics is on the up and up throughout the world.
2: Yet he hasn't come out and publicly outright endorse Bolsonaro. Why do you think that's so? If this is his big prize, why not just come out and say it?
16: President Trump's story with Brazil over the last year or so has been, frankly, a bit of a telenovela. It's true, as you note, that President Trump announced these big tariffs on Brazil in July of 2025. The tariffs ended up damaging the U.S. economy, but they also helped President Lula and probably politically damaged the Bolsonaro family. President Trump may also be hedging his bets a bit, because it's also true that it's the world's second biggest reserves of rare earths. And there are other people in the U.S. government who are thinking less about ideology and trying to be more pragmatic, saying things like, look, this is a big, important country, and it's better if we have a more institutional relationship rather than trying to get very involved in this election.
2: Let's look at the economics of this now, too. Given Brazil's size, you know, it's the largest economy in Latin America. It's a member of the G20 with GDP greater than Canada or Mexico. But the economy has been faltering, and that's big on voters' minds.
16: There are so many parallels with the United States. While the headline numbers for the Brazilian economy are pretty good, GDP is growing at a good pace, unemployment's at a historic low. If you talk to Brazilians and you look at the polls, people are actually pretty upset about the way things are going. They feel like their salary doesn't go as far. Affordability is a huge issue.
2: Yeah, and I'm just curious, you know, China is Brazil's other largest trading partner. Could a Bolsonaro government really pivot toward the U.S. and toward Trump?
16: There would probably be more alignment with the United States under Flavio Bolsonaro, especially on security. There's no doubt. But on economics, it's more complicated for Brazil because China has been their number one trading partner for several years now. It's the market that receives most of their soy and iron ore and many of the other commodities that they produce. And there's a track record here. Flavio Bolsonaro's father, Jair Bolsonaro, when he was president from 2018 to 2022, he talked a big anti-China game during his campaign. But once he got into office, many people, including Brazil's agricultural lobby, prevailed on him to kind of leave the status quo in place. Daniel Noboa, the president of Ecuador, also a very strong U.S. ally, just made a state visit to China. Leaders have been hesitant to choose between Washington and Beijing, no matter their ideological orientation.
2: And finally, do you see Brazil's place in the world changing depending on who becomes the next leader?
16: Look, Brazil is an important country. It's the world's sixth biggest country by population. It has so much in terms of natural resources. It's home to about two-thirds of the Amazon, the world's biggest rainforest. That's critical to everybody on the planet. It's also true that under President Lula, deforestation has fallen sharply. So that's important. Lula, when he was reelected, he had grand plans to help mediate peace deals, including in the Middle East and with Ukraine. None of those obviously came to pass. So, you know, I think under either leader, I think we'll see a Brazil that continues to be important at bodies like the United Nations, the G20, and elsewhere.
2: Well, thank you so much for your time. We've been speaking with Brian Winter. He's the editor-in-chief of America's Quarterly and is the author of several books about Brazil. Thank you so much, Brian.
16: Always a pleasure. Thank you.
1: That was Carrie Kahn in Rio de Janeiro, who has been covering the Brazilian election.

0: You're listening to All Things Considered from NPR News. The construction of huge new AI data centers has become a political lightning rod. Communities near proposed projects are raising questions about their impact, including on electricity costs. One big question is who will end up paying for expensive new infrastructure needed to power these massive facilities? NPR's Scott Newman has been looking into that question, and he joins me now. Hi, Scott.
1: Hi, Alyssa.
0: So, Scott, most of us know by now that these hyperscale AI centers require a lot of power and upgrades to the electrical grid. Who is paying for all that?
1: Well, the simple answer is everybody who buys electricity. That means people who are building and using these data centers for sure, but also local businesses and homeowners and renters, even if they don't think they're using AI. During my reporting this past week, I spoke with Ari Pesco. He's the director of the Harvard Electricity Law Initiative. He says that ultimately everyone is shouldering the burden for the billions of dollars in new upgrades to the electrical grid.
2: Everyone pays those costs. They're spread across the region to every business and resident that has an electricity meter.
1: Now, in many cases, the pace and scale of the demand is coming at its really breakneck speed, and that makes all of this unpredictable. The demand for new transmission lines, substations, and other infrastructure is ramping up faster than the utilities can keep up in many cases, and that creates an enormous planning challenge. But, you know, Pesco brings up another interesting point. He says that the speed that all of this is happening can actually drive up the cost of these improvements. Components, things like transformers, are in short supply, and everybody wants them and wants them now. So there's a scarcity, and that makes everything more expensive.
0: Okay, so we're all paying for the AI upgrades, but how are those costs divided up?
1: That's a really tough question to answer. Even if an AI data center is in your areas, the reason for these improvements, everyone is going to be getting the use of them. But Pesco says no one has really figured out how to divvy up the costs in an equitable way.
2: There's no agreement as to what infrastructure is for a data center versus for the public. So that itself is a disputed point.
1: So in 2024, Maryland's Office of People's Counsel, an independent state consumer agency, forecast that new costs due to data centers would run residents as much as $216 a year. But the rapid build out of these data centers means there's a lot of uncertainty.
0: Do individual customers get any benefit from all this new grid infrastructure?
1: Yeah, so the fact that everyone gets the use of these improvements to the grid means everyone gets the benefits, too. Lucy Chu is a professor at the University of Maryland who is looking into all of this. She says that in many places, the upgrades are long overdue. They'll be needed for AI data centers, but they'll also be needed for things like meeting the charging capacity for electric vehicles.
3: On the positive side, it can accelerate the upgrade of the grid infrastructure.
1: Chu says studies show that people who live near data centers where the grid has been made more robust to accommodate them, those residential ratepayers have fewer power outages during extreme weather events.
0: All right, so some positive side too. Thank you. That was NPR's Scott Newman.
1: Thank you.

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1: Things Considered here on KAXE. 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Enter through the urgent care door. Explore the night sky at the Zach Sim Bog near Meadowlands Friday, October 9th. Meet at the Lois King Education Center at 7 p.m. for a program with Todd Burlett of Starry Skies North.
2: I'm Linda Kenyon with these headlines. A debris field has been located off the Massachusetts coast after an air ambulance carrying six people disappeared yesterday during a flight from Bermuda to Boston. The plane was carrying six people, four Canadians and two Bermudian nationals. A wave of solidarity on social media is showing support for the woman who accused seven fraternity members of raping her at Cornell University. Many women and some men are identifying themselves online as Jane Doe, the name the Cornell woman is using in her lawsuit against the school. And two people have been killed, nearly three dozen injured, after a shooting at a neighborhood block party early today in southern Georgia. I'm Linda Kenyon, NPR News.

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1: This is All Things Considered from NPR News. I'm Alyssa Nadworny. Hernan Diaz's latest novel, Ply, has themes of power and greed, much like his 2022 novel, Trust, which won the Pulitzer Prize for Fiction. I spoke with Hernan Diaz here in the studio and asked him to start by telling us about the book's main protagonist.
2: The protagonist is a young woman who lives in this city sometime in the future, vaguely shaped after New York. She's very crafty. She's very intuitive as a sort of proto-engineer. People get by fiddling and tinkering with objects and technology, and she's very adept at it. Gradually, she becomes a pincher, someone who siphons electricity for the grid. This is a novel about power in at least two different senses. The crisis of political power, of course. The institution of the state is largely gone. Well, completely gone. But also electric power and physical forces in a very literal way. She supplies power to these very weird avant-garde punkish bands.
1: With the best names, I must say.
2: Oh, thank you. I have a big document with names that didn't make the cut. Band names are hard, man.
1: Hard.
2: They're very difficult, but they're fun to think of. So thank you for noticing.
1: And are these just little gifts to yourself when you're writing?
2: They actually are. Yeah, it's something to look forward to. Or it's a form of productive procrastination. That's what it is. Moderately productive. So she siphons electricity off the grid and uses it to power these weird punkish bands. This means that she becomes embroiled in this weird conspiracy that eventually leads her to a massive, outrageous invention, this big machine that has the potential of altering space-time and reality itself. But for all these complications and all the plot turns, I ended up discovering in the writing process that this is a novel about selfhood, about identity, and about intimacy.
1: Can you tell me a little bit about this world of the future?
2: There is an epoch that is coming to an end, which is the era of modernity. And this is very painful. We're losing things that are extremely hurtful to lose.
1: Education, health.
2: Health, the rule of law. Mm-hmm. We can begin there. And what do all these things that we're mentioning have in common? The institution of the state, which has collapsed. So together with this pain also comes enormous hope. New forms of sociability, new communal organizations, new forms of family away from the patriarchal nuclear family, new economies, a lack of surveillance and supervision, the arts flourishing, and yes, now I arrive, a new way of being in with nature.
1: I mean, that idea of this winding kind of like survivalist element of nature is throughout the whole book.
2: Yeah, I did read a lot about rewilding. There is a vast bibliography on the subject and biologists who study this. And it's really remarkable how quickly in certain areas, a classic example is Chernobyl. Another one is the DMZ corridor between North and South Korea that is untrodden by humans. And it's crazy how fast nature bounces back once the plague that is us goes away.
1: Yes. The plague that is us. So where does technology fit? Is that at odds with nature? At odds with us?
2: In fiction and in the world at large, we tend to associate technology with sort of eminently male techno tchotchkes. And I think technology is far more complex. Technology has been with us since we were cave dwellers, because the greatest, most important, impressive machine that we've ever built is language. And all the inventions that came after were possible only because of this machine of language.
1: So is discovery an element of human nature? I mean, it seems like that remains this drive for science, technology, understanding. That's at the center of the human nature as everything's stripped away.
2: I believe so. I believe we have this unquenchable thirst, this appetite for knowledge. And I think it's our most beautiful trait. And I think in the book, the more learned someone is, the more hubris there is in them, the more arrogance. And this is the history of human thought, of science, of philosophy, of art, is this doomed, beautifully, gorgeously doomed struggle. And we keep going, knowing that it's doomed. And that's why it's so noble.
1: There are these huge passages in the book that are really scientific.
2: They are.
1: To be honest, over my head.
2: No. They're very gentle. There are lots of comparisons for scale and to be able to grasp the ideas. Look, I have a few things to say about that. First, it's not so many and they're not that long. And novels have always been very eager to present concepts in an aesthetically fulfilling way and in an emotionally rich way, at least in certain tradition, a tradition that I love. Try to read Frankenstein without the passages on natural philosophy. Try to read Moby Dick without the passages on cytology. Nothing is left of the novel, actually, if you do that. But these novels are also full of heart and brimming with emotion and excitement.
1: And at connection. Least for me.
2: And connection.
1: What does the book say about the self? What is self?
2: The whole point of the book is addressing that question. I didn't know that that was the book that I was writing when I started out. I think the way in which we think about ourselves and our selfhoods, if I may, end up provoking profound paradigmatic changes throughout history. Even the notion of experience, because of the mediation of technology, has changed immensely, right? So because, for this reason and for other reasons, this notion of selfhood has changed so dramatically, new forms of community have emerged in the society. So this is one way.
1: That would be like an example with community around music or arts or the way that family is formed in the book, which is non-traditional.
2: Absolutely correct. Yeah. There are three women at the core of this book who are in three different moments, stages in their lives. And the book builds up toward their relationship, how they interact.
1: How do they interfere with each other's trajectories?
2: Yes. To what extent are they superimposed as people? And this is a very important question that the book asks. But it also has to do with friendship and love.
1: Hernán Díaz is the author of Ply, his latest novel. Thank you so much for talking with us.
2: This was such a pleasure. Thank you so much.
1: And now from the future to the grid.
3: Chicken jockey!
1: If you don't know where that's from, ask anyone who's played the game Minecraft. Jack Black's fully committed performance in a Minecraft movie helped it become the highest grossing film of 2025.
4: A wonderland where anything you can imagine is possible.
1: This year brings other video game adaptations, like Zach Cregger's critical and box office hit Resident Evil.
5: There's an emergency here. I was wondering if I could use your phone.
1: And Street Fighter.
6: You were the best fighter in the world, and then you disappeared. What happened?
1: And there are many more to come. So on this week's Cineplexity, we wanted to dig into Hollywood's growing obsession with video games. Joining me are All Things Considered producer Vincent Accavino, who handles a lot of our video game coverage.
7: Hello.
1: And Stephen Thompson, host of NPR's Pop Culture Happy Hour. Hello, Stephen.
8: Hello.
1: Real quick, give me a rundown of Hollywood's relationship with video games.
7: I think it's a complicated relationship because there's this feeling that video game movies are very bad. and I think that that is true from like a critical perspective where if you're looking at movies, like, is this interesting from a cinema level? Mm-hmm. The answer is like most of the time, no. And that's because I think a couple reasons. One is that oftentimes video game movies are treated like extensions of an IP and you can't take many risks with. So in my opinion, I would put Minecraft and I would put like the Super Mario Brothers movie in that camp.
3: Hey, Luigi. What's up, Mario?
7: These are kind of just like watchable plushies. And then I think the other unfortunate thing that happened is in the early 2000s, when a lot of video game movies were getting adapted, there was some really bad directors attached to some of the projects. I mean, they kept making money. So that's part of the reason that they kept getting greenlit.
8: Even though they're bad. They're
7: I think for a while there was like, people are going to see this because they are familiar with the video games regardless of the quality.
8: Yeah. Mm-hmm.
7: And so I think because that stigma got attached to it, there was kind of this like unfortunate stink around video game movies.
8: Or like we don't have to really resource these or like care more critically about them.
9: Exactly. And I think one thing that Vinny's really getting at here is the double-edged sword of fan service. Yeah. And kind of the idea that the job of a movie is to placate and excite the fans of the existing property, as opposed to kind of making a movie that really stands freely on its own.
8: I guess I'm wondering, since we've been making these video adaptation films for a long time, like, why are they gaining traction now? Why are we talking about them now?
9: Hollywood is a factory that runs on intellectual property. And, you know, a lot of Hollywood has really been reliant on comic books for providing that source material, but that has become a less reliable engine of economic success. And so I think Hollywood is kind of turning to other intellectual property. And anytime you have the success of something like the Barbie movie, you'll have suddenly a bunch of movies that are based on toys, right? Mm-hmm. But video games, I think it, you know, gives you kind of a clearer framework for churning out films based on existing well-known intellectual property.
8: Okay, I want to talk about the film Resident Evil.
10: You got time for another run?
11: Raccoon City General.
12: No sweat.
8: This is from writer-director Zach Cregger. His last film, Weapons, was a big hit. It got an Oscar win. His new film is getting what seems to me kind of the best critical reception of a video game adaptation ever. You two saw the film. How has this film succeeded where others have not?
9: I think the first place that it succeeds is it's not beholden to the other kind of misbegotten entries in the Resident Evil movie series. Zach Cregger took elements of the game and let himself be inspired by that instead of being tied down to the lore of the other movies. And I think that's the first really smart decision that was made in this particular adaptation. And then he just kind of pulled a little bit from a lot of different horror franchises. Mm-hmm.
8: What about you, Vinny?
7: Yeah, I'm like terrified that the reason that I don't love this movie is because I have played all the Resident Evil games and I really don't want to be that guy.
9: Could be.
7: Yeah.
9: Could be.
7: I really don't want to be that guy. Audiences really love this movie. I saw it twice because the first time I didn't really like it that much. So I went to see it again.
8: You're like, I gotta go back.
7: And I was like, maybe I missed something. And I think the more I think about why I don't love this movie, I came in with baggage both from Resident Evil and Zach Cregger.
9: Oh, interesting.
7: Yeah, I think Cregger specifically, like his past movies like Weapons and Barbarian, they both told like very simple stories, but in kind of inventive ways. Mm-hmm. So they had like multiple perspectives and multiple characters. And Resident Evil is also a video game franchise that does that all the time. And so I thought in my head, there must be something really clever in these movies that's going to happen narratively, that's going to make this movie feel like special in Resident Evil in that way. And that doesn't happen at all.
9: Vinny, the movie is so funny.
7: I know.
13: Anybody order a kidney or liver or whatever this is? Anybody? It seems like it's kind of important.
7: To respond to that specifically, Resident Evil games truly terrify me. Like, truly terrify me. And even though they are campy and fun, which I think the movie absolutely nailed, they also are really scary, and I don't think this movie's scary. That being said, though, I'm not totally dumping on this movie. I liked it, and I enjoyed it. I just, like, I am truly surprised by how much people love it. And Steven is disappointed in me. I hear it.
8: No, stop.
9: Vinny, I love you like a son. But I do think you're bypassing one of this film's greatest strengths, which is how funny it is.
7: Yeah.
9: And it has a lot of kind of physical comedy that feels inspired by like Looney Tunes. Mm-hmm. To me, like if you want me to love your horror movie, it can't just be grim and gritty all the time. There has to be this tension release. And in this film, that tension release comes from comedy.
7: Yeah.
9: And particularly physical comedy.
7: Yeah, it's true. It is really like you're watching like the Three Stooges sometimes.
9: Totally.
7: And in a fun way.
9: I'm
7: in a fun
9: so
7: way.
9: Here for that.
7: Yeah.
8: Okay, so Vinny, maybe not Resident Evil for you, but is there a video game that you think could make for a great film?
7: I think if you made a Grand Theft Auto movie with like Paul Thomas Anderson directing it, that might be the best movie ever made.
9: I mean, great car chase in his last
7: Great car chases. Grand Theft Auto is one of the most popular video games in the world.
10: The city is changing. But money still waits for people who can risk everything.
7: It's this open world crime drama where you can basically, the premise is you can do whatever you want. But it really it really captures this picture of contemporary America. It's like almost like a satire of like American culture and everything.
8: Guns, so cars.
7: Exactly. And I feel like if you have like a Scorsese or like a Paul Thomas Anderson do Grand Theft Auto, oh my God, I'd probably lose my mind. That'd be awesome.
8: Wow. Okay. Steven, yeah, what about you?
9: I mean, the first, you know, franchise that kind of popped into my head is Legend of Zelda. The basic premise is that, you know, you have a young warrior named Link who's trying to defend the kingdom of Hyrule.
12: The history of the royal family of Hyrule is also the history of the Calamity Ganon, a primal evil.
9: Open world game. You're a little guy. You're running around. You're fighting people. And of course, I'm like, oh, they should do that. And then I do a little bit of Googling, and there's a Legend of Zelda movie scheduled to come out next year. But the fact that that game is really open world, it's very inventive, it's beautiful, it gives you kind of a lot of narrative space to play around with, where a visionary director and visionary writer can come up with something that feels true to that world without necessarily being deeply beholden to like catchphrases and gimmicks with in that world. So that's kind of what immediately pops into my head.
7: Very good.
8: That was NPR's Stephen Thompson and Vincent Accavino. Thank you guys for joining us.
9: Thank you.
7: Thank you.
8: That's all for today's show. Thank you so much for listening to All Things Considered from NPR News.
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The Lovely After the Rain by the John Coltrane Quartet. Train on tenor sax, McCoy Tyner piano, Jimmy Garrison on bass, and Roy Haynes riding the cymbals in place of the usual Elvin Jones. Recorded April 29th, 1963. I'm Paul Kivy, and welcome to Volume 91 of the Recorded History of Jazz, where we will wind up in July of 1963 by the end of the hour with some help from Sarah Vaughan, McCoy Tyner, Cannonball Adderley, and Charles Mingus on solo piano. First up is guitarist Kenny Burrell with pianist Hank Jones, Seldon Powell on sax, Milt Hinton on bass, and O.C. Johnson on the drums. Lowy.

Bobby Scott and Rick Marlowe's A Taste of Honey, performed by Sarah Vaughan, with Carnell Jones on trumpet, Eddie Freeman on organ, Teddy Edwards on tenor sax, John Collins guitar, Al McKibben on bass, and Milt Turner on the drums, recorded June 6, 1963. The Kenny Burrell Quintet with Lowy, before that from March of 1963. This is the recorded history of jazz. Charles Mingus was primarily a bassist, but part of the reason he was such an accomplished composer was that he was adept on a piano as well, and occasionally he would decide that on the piano was how a composition should be recorded. So this recording from June 20th, 1963 is that type of occasion, and here he is unaccompanied on Myself When I'm Real.

Myself When I'm Real, Charles Mingus, solo piano, recorded June 20th, 1963. This is your handpicked guided tour of the music that is the most uniquely American, the recorded history of jazz. Here's a mini concert for you. Two cuts live at the 1963 Newport Jazz Festival by pianist McCoy Tyner, with Clark Terry on trumpet and Charlie Mariano on alto sax for the first track, and Bob Cranshaw on bass and Mickey Roker on drums for both pieces. Settle into your lawn chair, grab something cold to drink, and give it up for the fabulous McCoy Tyner Trio with special guests Clark Terry and Charlie Mariano. Here's My Funny Valentine.

Monk's Blues, written by McCoy Tyner and performed by the McCoy Tyner Trio, live at the Newport Jazz Festival on July 5th, 1963. As was My Funny Valentine before that. And My Funny Valentine had Clark Terry added on trumpet and Charlie Mariano on alto sax. The Recorded History of Jazz is your guide to jazz across the eras. In the summer of 1963, alto saxophonist Cannonball Adderley and his cornet playing brother Nat were touring Japan, and his July 15th concert in Tokyo was recorded. Here's a cut composed by Yusuf Latif, who is heard on oboe, with pianist Joe Zawino, Sam Jones on bass, Louis Hayes on the drums, or Yusuf Latif's song, Brother John.

Brother John, written by oboist Yusuf Latif, with Cannonball and Nat Adderley's sextet live in Tokyo on July 15th, 1963. I'm Paul Kivi, and this is my hobby, the recorded history of jazz. Singer Sarah Vaughan, who liked her nickname Sassy, teamed up with pianist Kirk Stewart, bassist Charles Williams, and drummer George Hughes for yet another live performance from July 1963, a month full of concerts on Sassy's Blues.

That's Sassy's Blues by the Queen of Sass herself, Sarah Vaughan, live from July 1963. We got time for one more here in Volume 91 of the Recorded History of Jazz, and it's a duo between bassist Richard Davis of Astral Weeks fame and bass clarinetist Eric Dolphy. Recorded also in July on the 1st of 1963, here's Come Sunday.

0: Come Sunday, a duet between bass clarinetist Eric Dolphy in the left channel and bassist Richard Davis in the right. Recorded July 1st, 1963. That was fascinating. That's all we have time for on Volume 91 of the Recorded History of Jazz. I'm Paul Kivian, and next time features choice cuts from Herbie Hancock, Ella Fitzgerald, Hank Mobley, Bobby Timmons, and Horace Silver. Please join me.
1: 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And Bemidji area forecast here, calling for a low tonight down around 33 degrees, some clouds, and they'll give away mainly to clear skies overnight. Winds north-northwest at 10 to 20 miles per hour, shifting to the east-northeast and decreasing to less than 5 miles per hour. Tomorrow, a mix of clouds and sun in the evening, giving way to a few showers during the afternoon. High of 62 degrees, wind south-southeast at 10 to 15 miles per hour, and a 30% chance of rain, and a few clouds tomorrow evening, lows down around 48, and wind south-southeast at 10 to 15 miles per hour. 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

Music there for you from a group called Foreplay, a group put together by Bob James. Bob James on keyboard, Lee Ritenour on guitars, Nathan East on bass, and Harvey Mason on drums. And that tune there, Song for Somalia, was a tune that Harvey Mason wrote. And we started it off with an old standard there, Fever, Chol Sample, and Leela Hathaway from the album The Song Goes On. 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I'm your volunteer host this evening. 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Find information about candidates at every level, from statewide and legislative races to township, county, and school boards. Early voting is underway now, and Election Day is coming up Tuesday, November 3rd.

Well, we're going to stop it right there. Seems to be having issues with that particular player or CD, one of the two. You are listening to Northern Community Radio, Jazz on America Avenue. Yeah, and a little bit of information for you here about conditions around the area. Bemidji's got 58 degrees and partly cloudy. And Brainerd, well, Brainerd's got 60 and sunny. And Park Grand Rapids has got 57 and mostly cloudy. What we were listening to there was Rosemary Clooney and Blues in the Night from 30 all-time favorites, preceded by Christian McBride and King Freddie of Hubbard from his album Getting to It. And Freddie Hubbard himself starting off that set from his album Echoes of Blues, we heard Latina. 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If you're in the Brainerd area, 89.9. We're still waiting for parts on that translator there, so we're at reduced power, but hopefully one of these days it'll get up to full power again. 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And up next for you, music for you from Jackie McLean.

Kasai Kamikel and Mel Waldron there accompanying her. And that was Widow Weep For Me, the album's One For Lady. Japanese import there for you. And we started the set off with another album that featured Mel Waldron, but that's incidental. It's Jackie by McLean from the album Two Sides of Jackie McLean. Donald Byrd on trumpet, Doug Watson on bass, Ron Tucker on drums, Jackie McLean on alto, and of course Mel Waldron on piano. Tune there that we heard was The Way You Look Tonight, Jerome Kern, Dorothy Fields composition. 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We'll be with you up until 8 o'clock tonight when Back Porch Harmony airs. It's a replay of Saturday's show. And then at 10 o'clock, it'll be American Roots. Tomorrow morning at 6:30, you can catch Jennifer Barr and Friends. Kyrie Headland on Headwaters at 9. And then World Cafe at 11. And On the River at 1 o'clock. 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

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Cassandra Wilson there in Autumn Nocturne. 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Yeah. Well, let's see here. Weather